valet Peter Allen. It's the anniversary of his death tomorrow, June 18. Born in 1944, died in 1992, so he was aged 48. Such a young man to go, such a talent. Died of AIDS-related disease. Jeff Stanwell on Radio Northern Beaches 88.7, 90.3 FM and streaming across the world on rnb.org.au/stream. And I'm waiting for my guest to come into the studio today, Grażyna Witkowska. How's my Polish? Not too good, I don't think. Here's Savage Garden.

Boris Gardner, Want to Wake Up With You, from 1987. Friday, 2 days' time, it's June 19, it's the birthday of Anne Wilson, born in 1950. Anne Wilson and her sister Nancy have got a group called Heart. And if you haven't seen it on online, have a look for the Kennedy Center Honors. It's when it was called the Kennedy Center Honors. They did this tribute song, and the whole thing was for a band which used to perform Stairway to Heaven. Of course, I'm going to tell you what that is. Here it is, their performance there, Anne and Nancy Wilson, and the other person of note performing is Jason Bonham, who was the son of John Bonham, who died part of the before they'd completed all of their tunes and songs that they did. Here's Stairway to Heaven.

0: to heaven.
1: Anne and Nancy Wilson performing as Heart. The Led Zeppelin track, Stairway to Heaven. Led Zeppelin, Jimmy Page, Robert Plant, John Bonham. John Bonham died in, he was aged only 32 at the time of death, but he had a very heavy drinking session, and I think that he may have choked on his own vomit. There you go, Jimmy Page, Robert Plant, John Bonham, and that particular version was done at the performed at the Kennedy Centre in 2012, and in the audience was Barack Obama and his wife Michelle. And you can see, if you look it up online, there's a fabulous video there of that performance. And you can see Robert Plant is crying in the audience. Robert Plant, one of the original things of amazing production there. They've got the orchestra and a huge choir in the background. So if you get a chance, just go and have a look at it. Just updating the traffic for you. It's coming up to 22 minutes past 10. Casula, there's been a two-car accident just occurred on the Hume Highway at Leacock Lane. One of three southbound lanes is closed, and that's the curbside lane. At Carlingford, there's a two-car accident there as well. And that's all I've got on the roads. As far as the weather is concerned, the current temperature in Sydney is 15 degrees, going to be maximum today of 22. It's going to be fine today, but tomorrow it's going to be a little bit of precipitation. No, tomorrow's going to be fine as well. Friday, Saturday's going to be a fine one at 20 degrees as well, but a little bit of rain on Friday and then back to showers on Sunday, Monday and Tuesday of next week. My very welcome guest is in the studio, and I'll introduce her straight after this next song.

just a little flavour of Linda Ronstadt. Look at this face, I know the year.

0: Linda Ronstadt. Don't know much. And that was from, what year have I got that? Oh, 1989. This is Fly By The Seat Of Your Pants Radio, dear listener. I'm absolutely delighted to have my guest in the studio. She's not so much a guest as a colleague, because she's done the same radio course that we all have to do when we start here at this radio station. And I've been practicing the name, see if I'm how my pronunciation.
1: I can always help.
0: Can you?
1: I can.
0: Grazina Witkowska.
1: 99% perfect.
0: Oh no.
1: Well, I have an advantage. I have been speaking that name for a very long time.
0: Yes.
1: Grazina. The difference is
0: Grazina. So that's a J. I've got as an H. Yeah, Gina. Okay.
1: It's spelled with a Z in English, but in my native Polish, it's got a dot above it, okay, which makes it Z.
0: Oh, is that what that dot? What is there? I mean, I know I used to love languages at school, and I did it for the end of year or the end of school productions. I did French, German, and Latin, so I sort of know all of those. And I'm fascinated by languages, and I know that in French you've got an acute, you've got a grave, and you've got a circumflex. What's it called in Polish? That little dot. Is there a name to it?
1: It's a dot.
0: It's a dot.
1: It's pronounced in Polish, which is kropka.
0: It's a dot. Okay. Grażyna.
1: Perfect.
0: Is that right?
1: 101%.
0: Okay, well, thanks for coming in. Thanks for all it right. We can go on. Grazina, there is another lady with the same name as you. Were you in the Olympic Games?
1: No, that wasn't me.
0: I've been telling everyone I've got this fabulous Olympic athlete coming into the studio today.
1: No, I have had slightly different interests.
0: Okay.
1: But I got to say, my generation, the first name Grażyna has been very popular.
0: Oh, okay.
1: And when I look on the internet, my first name and last name, there are very many.
0: Quite a few.
1: Women.
0: Yes,
1: yeah.
0: Yes. How big is the Polish population in Australia?
1: Well, interesting that you would ask. I was
0: because
1: checking
0: one of my
1: that
0: best
1: on
0: mates
1: the internet.
0: Is Polish. His name's Stan Zostak. Z-S-Z-O-S-T-A-K.
1: Well, it's big enough that I don't know everyone.
0: Is there a large Polish
1: yes.
0: community on the in the Northern Beaches?
1: Yes, I know personally perhaps 20 people, maybe a little bit fewer.
0: Right.
1: But I don't know all that many people. But there are big Polish clubs, one in
0: there's
1: Ashfield.
0: There's one at...
1: in Bankstown.
0: I thought there was one at Allambie or... No.
1: I don't
0: I'm thinking
1: know.
0: Of the wrong one. Okay.
1: See, I'm not a very good Polish in Australia. I don't know enough.
0: So how long have you been here?
1: Since 81, believe it or not.
0: Wow.
1: And people say, oh, you still have an accent. And
0: it's
1: I like
0: a,
1: to keep it.
0: It's a lovely accent. It's,
1: I like
0: it's
1: to
0: mysterious.
1: Keep it distinguishes. People might remember me by
0: right.
1: my accent.
0: Of course.
1: Or they might remember me by, oh, that's the chicken lady, or
0: yes.
1: that's the cat lover, or whatever.
0: Yeah.
1: Apparently, I learned that, and I tell everyone that apparently at puberty, the vocal cords set. And because I came here as an adult, I have an excuse that my vocal cords would have set, and that means that it's difficult to make sounds that are new to me. So when we're children, our vocal cords are more flexible,
0: right?
1: And we can make new sounds.
0: And you get used to them as you speak them all the time.
1: Yeah, and the vocal cords get used to it.
0: I understand. Was it English a subject that you took at school?
1: No, I had French in my high school.
0: Oui.
1: It's been a bit odd. We were going to talk about chickens. Now I'm going
0: no.
1: to tell you about...
0: We're here to find out all about Grażyna.
1: Well, growing up in Poland, which was under the communist or socialist
0: right.
1: rule at the time, we were in the Eastern Bloc country.
0: Yes.
1: And therefore, we were kind of forced to learn Russian first. It wasn't difficult because Russian comes from the same type of Slavic languages.
0: Right.
1: So it was a different writing, but a similar sound, a similar way of dealing with nouns and verbs. So that was forced on us. The foreign language, other foreign language, only came in high school, which was quite late because our primary school at that time was for 8 years, starting at age 7 to whatever, 16, 15. Then I had French in high school, but I knew, or my parents knew, that English was a very important language to know. So I was doing some classes outside of the normal curriculum.
0: Right.
1: Now, when I came to Australia, I thought I could speak English. People thought I could speak English. But that's when I discovered maybe the
0: English
1: book
0: is different from Australian.
1: Well, yes, and exactly. And also accents. What the teacher would say with the Polish accent when they were teaching me was one thing, and what people were saying here was another. A lady arrived at the same time and asked me to help her to find a doctor because she was pregnant, so she wanted to report that, and what did they do? So I was able to string my words and say, this lady is pregnant, and will there be a doctor to help her, however I said it.
0: Yes.
1: And the man said, blah, blah, blah, blah. And I made my eyes round, not on purpose, but from the sheer fear. And then later I figure out that he said, the nurse will come to her room.
0: Okay.
1: Well, I had no idea about the word nurse, and the way it was pronounced, it also sounded like a bit of a noise.
0: Right.
1: So that was my first exposure, and that's when I figured out, well, I have to learn some more.
0: Your English is superb. Do you speak Polish at home?
1: Yes.
0: Okay. Do you go back to Poland?
1: Yes.
0: And does everyone...
1: And I don't have an accent in Polish.
0: I was just going to say, but do people say you've changed, your accent is different now from when you were here? I mean, people that are still in Poland that you used to know way back when?
1: People who knew me well, I think, still recognize the old me in me.
0: Okay.
1: Although a lot of things have changed in Poland, and the relationships between people have changed too.
0: Mm-hmm.
1: So that's different. I remember the first time I was able to go back was some 7 years after I arrived.
0: Okay.
1: And because I was on my own here, then my parents came for a visit. I practiced a bit more Polish. I noticed that because it was important for me to improve my English because I needed to function in this society.
0: Sure.
1: I have been using English predominantly. And when I went back to Poland, I was very particular about finding ways of speaking that didn't betray me as a person who lost the language, right? I thought that was a bad thing to do. Nowadays,
0: maybe you wanted to fit in, sort of, when you went back.
1: Yeah,
0: there.
1: I did not want to
0: seem like
1: a stranger, or seem like someone who is putting on an accent to show that
0: a posh
1: I come
0: lady.
1: from a different country.
0: Yes.
1: I know the world or whatever. But nowadays, strangely enough, as one of the friends told me, it's actually fashionable to throw in English words into Polish. Which,
0: is that right?
1: Yeah, it's more people speak foreign languages, and I don't know. I read a magazine article, and there they would use English, slightly polonized words, where there are perfectly good Polish words for the same expression.
0: Right.
1: So the language is being changed, I would say, deteriorated. I like, maybe I'm a bit of a traditionalist. I like the difference. And
0: when you're over a certain age, I think that we don't like change all that much, do we?
1: That's part of it, most likely.
0: Yeah.
1: But also, there is certain beauty. I mean, would you like a cat to look like a dog? Some dogs look like cats, of course, but but cats have kept their individuality. A wolf looks like a wolf.
0: Yes.
1: A fox looks like a fox. When you start mixing foxes and wolves,
0: yes,
1: you lose the distinction between
0: sure.
1: one and the other.
0: Sure.
1: And a lot of languages, they've got... I'm not exactly that great with the etymology of words, but that also says a lot about the origins and the way people think.
0: Understand.
1: And I think that's very interesting to know.
0: When you were in Poland, were you in the city? Were we talking Warsaw or somewhere?
1: Yes, well...
0: So you're not living in the country or in the regional area?
1: I love the country. I love the country anywhere because I guess the nature and the closeness with nature and the land, I appreciate that.
0: Right.
1: But I grew up in the city. I had a grandmother living in the country, and so I longed to go and stay with her. But in the city, and my friends are from the city mainly, so I guess it is... I'm accepting city nowadays better than I used to.
0: I'm just leading up to saying the interest that you have in chickens...
1: Uh-huh.
0: Whether that started in Poland or once you were here in Australia?
1: I guess the love for the country and animals would have started early on. And in fact, a lot of children have got affinity with animals.
0: Right.
1: I remember reading about Michael Jackson that there was a mouse coming to the kitchen at night.
0: Right.
1: And he made the mouse his friend.
0: He had a rat as well, didn't he?
1: Oh, maybe.
0: Yes.
1: I don't remember exactly,
0: but that
1: stays even an animal that the grown-ups might think is not welcomed.
0: To be avoided, perhaps, and he embraced it.
1: Yes, know. Yes. So I must have started liking animals early on. In fact, I named all the chickens at my grandmother's place.
0: Did you know them when you went there?
1: The chickens?
0: How many chickens are we talking about with names?
1: Oh, not... That was a bit of a subsistence farm.
0: Right.
1: There might have been maybe 15 chickens.
0: And you knew the names of every one of them?
1: Well, maybe not everyone, but the one that stood out had names. And the roosters had names. And the roosters would have been used for dinner sometimes.
0: Okay.
1: I didn't...
0: That was very delicately put, Christy. I understand. Look, it's life, isn't it? Okay, look, I've very, very much organised...
1: Let me just say...
0: I've only got 18 questions for you. There you go.
1: Okay, well, I've got time.
0: Go on.
1: But my interest in chickens here started with me listening to Radio National and situations of what does it mean, free-range eggs.
0: Right.
1: And I got quite disillusioned. That was way, way back in the early 2000s.
0: Right.
1: And I couldn't bring myself to buy eggs. So that's when I decided I'm going to have my own chicken so I know where the eggs are coming from. And that was the beginning that led me to fall in love with chickens as individuals, as the species, as the creatures.
0: You just answered one of my 18 questions. Well done, you. How many chickens do you have now?
1: One.
0: One? I thought you were going to tell me 20, 25.
1: No. The biggest number I had was about 15 of different types. Then they slowly disappeared, died. They lived on average, not on average, the maximum life I recorded was about 10, 11 years. Mm-hmm. Apparently there was a chicken who lived much longer than 15, but that was a record. Right now, because of my situation, I don't have much room.
0: Right.
1: So I'm constrained. Normally, I would get at least another chicken because chickens are very sociable and they like to have other chickens around. In fact, it's very good to have a rooster to watch over the hens, except in the suburbs of Sydney, it's not allowed.
0: Sure.
1: But two would have been better than one. Unfortunately, if I get another one, that creates a bit of a issue with other people involved. And then I've got a new chicken, and the old chicken passes away. Then I've got one chicken, and it goes forever.
0: Right.
1: I'm still hoping to increase the number of chickens I have once I move somewhere.
0: I understand. Do different chickens have different personalities?
1: Absolutely.
0: Really?
1: Mm-hmm.
0: Tell us about that.
1: Well, I have written...
0: No, we got a book. Yes, we can come to the
1: and
0: book.
1: And there is a lot... that's later. There is a lot of different ones.
0: I'm going to mention it now, right now.
1: Okay.
0: The book is titled Uncommon Friends, Keeping Chickens the Animal Lover's Way. And I saw a lady who'd given you a review, and she said, you probably know every single one of these words. She said, what a beautiful and endearing book. I wasn't really keen on keeping chickens, but after listening to this book, it makes me want to go out and start the process. Have you heard of this? Yeah.
1: No.
0: Great tips and well written to give the right amount of story and right amount of practical information. Thank you, Grazina.
1: Thank you for finding this out.
0: Okay, so the book went. How long did it take you to write the actual book itself?
1: Very long time.
0: We're talking 10 years?
1: No.
0: A year?
1: Maybe two.
0: 2 years.
1: Mm. It started because...
0: Yeah, what was the genesis of it?
1: Right. I thought chickens deserve to be looked after properly.
0: Mm-hmm.
1: And that was because I got to know them and because I thought they're just as wonderful as any other animal. And then there was a situation when the friend... bought some chickens for her ex-husband because he wanted to have some eggs, I presume.
0: Right.
1: And then he got rid of those chickens a few months later because, ooh, they were making poo everywhere.
0: Okay.
1: So I thought it's good if people get chickens when they're informed what to expect, when they know whether to get small chickens, bantams, or bigger chickens? Are they going to really go for a lot of eggs? And what is about the eggs that it's maybe bad for the chicken?
0: You just added a question number 19.
1: I'll return to that. So it really started as a... There was going to be like a 10-page guide, maybe 15-page guide, what to expect when you have chickens and how to notice more than the egg layer in a chicken.
0: Right.
1: And then I wanted to run it by my bird vet who was helping me along with my adventure.
0: Right.
1: I wanted to make sure that I'm not telling any lies to the people, any fibs along the way.
0: Okay.
1: He looked at it and then we had a conversation and he said, look...
0: He's your publisher, isn't he?
1: No. His son did the illustrations for the book.
0: Truly?
1: Yeah.
0: They're fabulous illustrations.
1: Absolutely. Yes. Okay. The vet suggested that, his son could illustrate it. And he said, and I make sure that he charges you reasonable rate. And it was fabulous to work with him.
0: Okay.
1: But let me just say, just continue about the book. So when I spoke with the vet, he said, well, look, when I look at you with your chickens, when you are with your chickens, your face lights up. Write about that. Write about this chicken chicken energy, chicken help. And I thought, oh, no, I've got to rewrite that. But I thought about it, and I thought maybe that would be a better service to the chicken kind if I gave more than just instructions, best to do this, best right. not to do that. So that's how that started.
0: Right.
1: I thought I need to introduce my chickens and use the stories that I lived through to illustrate what worked well for me and what didn't, and encourage people to use their own imagination, because no chicken, as we already said, they have their own personalities and they have different needs, and they physically different. So they would therefore benefit from different things. You know, big chickens don't worry about the cold as much as the little chickens, etc.
0: So wait, going back to when you were with your grandmother's place in Poland, those chickens were all different to or from each other. That none of them were the same. That they've got different sizes, different colours, and things like that. That's how you told one from the other.
1: Generally, but you can tell the chickens of the same kind and looking very similar.
0: Right.
1: After a little bit of practice, how do you say the difference between humans?
0: Yeah.
1: There was a saying that all Asians look alike, because there was an Asian, I don't know the name, there was a fun-making person, what do you call them,
0: comedian.
1: A comedian, that's right. And I remember he was saying, you think all Asians look alike? Well, Asians think all Asians look alike because my father used my uncle's passport to come to Australia.
0: Right?
1: Something along those lines.
0: Border controller on the other line.
1: It might not have been true. That was developed for a purpose of a joke. So how do we tell the difference? If we have Asian friends, we know the difference, right? Because we are exposed to them. I bet African people, when they're exposed to Caucasians, might have the same problem. In fact, I was in Egypt with a group, and I had kind of medium-length hair, and there was another girl with similar-length hair. And one of the guys that was selling the video from an evening said, oh, and you in the video. I wasn't even at the event.
0: Oh.
1: But what happened, he thought of the other girl, that it was me, because we looked similar enough.
0: Right.
1: I knew the difference. To him, it was more similar than to me. So coming back to the chickens, when everything else seems to be really the same, I would look for the shape of the comb.
0: Okay.
1: And they inevitably different.
0: Are there any chickens that do not have combs?
1: Yeah, there are some, and in fact some roosters have the comb shaved off as a mark of, you know, this is how it's supposed to look like. Like some
0: so
1: dogs have their
0: handsome.
1: Tails, I don't know.
0: Docked.
1: Yeah.
0: Yes.
1: But I mean, the comb is not the only thing.
0: Okay.
1: I don't want to tell any lies, but that's as individual as our fingerprint.
0: Maybe that's a topic for another day.
1: Yeah.
0: Why do they have combs? I don't know.
1: They definitely have different combs and different types.
0: What's the purpose
1: combs?
0: Of the comb? I know that they've got them, but
1: well, if you have a hair, then you.
0: I suppose. Okay.
1: I don't want to tell any lies, but that's as individual as our fingerprint.
0: Maybe that's a topic for another day.
1: Yeah.
0: Why do they have combs? I don't know.
1: They definitely have different combs and different types of combs.
0: What's the purpose of the comb? I know that they've got them, but
1: well, if you have a hair, then you.
0: I suppose. Right.

0: thinking about how shall I phrase it. Well, let me start from a story that I'm also recalling in my book about a girl who found a little baby chicken in New York City.
1: Yes.
0: And she brought it home, and it grew up to be a white rooster. That she made a video. If you look it up on the internet, YouTube, or somewhere, I'm sure it will be available. She showed how he was helping her make the bed. I mean, he was walking around and pulling things and stuff. And obviously,
1: with his beak.
0: Yep. And obviously, when you with another creature a lot.
1: But there is some affection that develops between you.
0: Yes. But there are also some kind of habits. I don't know whether people notice, but sometimes living with a person who's got a completely different pitch of voice, if someone's got really low voice and someone's got really high voice, after a after a while they harmonize.
1: Yes.
0: Because they are with each other a lot.
1: Right.
0: So that's why the children get into some habits that they pick up from their parents.
1: Okay.
0: And inevitably, animals become a little bit like their owners.
1: Understand.
0: But that girl moved out of New York City where she could have an outside space for the rooster. She didn't do it for herself. She did it for the rooster. It moved me. So did my chickens. I had a sick chicken once, and I kept him inside. My chickens that I started having in South Australia, there in Adelaide Hills, the winters were quite chilly where I lived.
1: A little bit of snow up there.
0: The temperature only used to go down to about zero in all the 10 years that I lived there.
1: But it was
0: cold for my roosters, for my chickens and the rooster. I had at the time modern English bantams. They don't have much feathers and they're small. So I used to let them into the into the laundry.
1: Okay.
0: So I tried different things, but that was the best for them. And I didn't mind. Only when the guests came, I had to move them out of the laundry as early as possible so that the guests didn't feel disenchanted that they have to share the house with the chickens.
1: I understand. We've got listeners today only in the Northern Beaches, not only in the Northern Beaches, but in Ku-ring-gai, and I know that Emily and Jane are listening in Christchurch in New Zealand right now as well. Are there different rules depending on where you live as to how many chickens you can keep in your house, or does somebody from the local council come out and measure that you're allowed to have, because you've got so much space, that you're allowed to have 10 chickens or you're allowed to have two? How does that work?
0: Well, I would say ask your council. Do they come and measure? I'm not aware of it.
1: Right.
0: But if there is a nuisance of some sort, they will come.
1: Sure.
0: But there are rules how far from the boundaries, how far from the house the chicken coop can be.
1: Right.
0: And there probably are rules about how many chickens maximum you could have.
1: Okay.
0: And I don't know whether it's dependent on the size of the block or it's a general rule for the area.
1: Okay.
0: But definitely no roosters. And
1: why no roosters?
0: Because they make noise.
1: And chickens don't?
0: Chickens make less of a noise. I actually went, because there was a time when I was staying in Sydney, moving between places.
1: Right.
0: And my rooster was not welcomed, and I got a letter from the council, and I went to the council. I said, because it's an excessive noise from the rooster, so I went there and asked, so what was the level of the noise?
1: How many decibels was it? Please tell me this.
0: And they said, oh no, you can't keep roosters. I said, well, but here it says the problem is the noise.
1: Yes.
0: So anyway, I didn't get far with that, but I have found from my research that the noise made by the rooster is comparable with the noise made by the barking dog.
1: Right.
0: Except we can keep dogs, but we can't keep roosters. Mm. We're not really referring the loudness of the rooster to the loudness of wild birds.

0: birds, cockatoos, kookaburras.
1: Yes.
0: Okay, well, they've got certain priority because they're native. That's their country. They can do what they want. But I think it's very discriminatory against roosters, because roosters are actually crucial, and you as a man would know, crucial element of a family.
1: Sure.
0: Roosters watch for predators.
1: Without roosters,
0: there wouldn't
1: be any more chickens.
0: That is very true, yes. Mm. And apart from that, they really look after the girls, because the girls have to make eggs. They have to feed. So while they're feeding, the roosters are watching whether there is something coming from the sky, something coming from behind the bushes. And they warn them. In fact, when there is a danger...
1: Like a snake,
0: like a goanna, like a fox, like a crow, like other predator.
1: Right.
0: In fact, I remember seeing, I think there must have been magpies.
1: Right.
0: The bunch of them came. The rooster rang a warning sign.
1: Yes.
0: The girls went under the...
1: somewhere for shelter.
0: Yes, there was some greenery around.
1: Yes.
0: So they hid under the vegetation, and the rooster was standing out there on the grass in the full view, shaking a little bit on his legs. But he was drawing the attention of the predator to himself while allowing the girls to be safe. And I find that absolutely wonderful.
1: I found that fascinating as well.
0: And he was there when there was time to go back to roost at night. He was sometimes getting very impatient because it was time to go in and they were just still dilly-dallying around. So he was
1: saying, come on, go in.
0: Yeah, so I think roosters are fantastic if you can have a rooster.
1: Talking about the noise that roosters make, it's not just at dawn. It's throughout the day, is it?
0: Yes.
1: Or especially if there's a predator around, they might make a bit of a noise.
0: They make different calls, but they're not loud. When they're crowing loudly, like what we associate with morning, you know, wake up, it's morning. But they do crow through the night.
1: Okay.
0: And they do crow through the day. Now, I thought there was only to mark the time... I'm not that sure of it. There was this old wives' tale that they crow when the rain is coming. But they definitely crow in the morning, and they probably crow at night. Now, when I first went to Italy, it's very common, especially in smaller towns, that bells on the churches chime every hour. It used to wake me up the first couple of days.
1: But you do get used to it, don't you?
0: You do get used to it. Plus, it became like a heartbeat. When I left Italy, I was missing that because it was sort of like reminding me you're not alone. You're part of a universe,
1: community. Yeah. Okay. Now, if someone listening to this driving along Manavar Road or Pittwater Road or wherever they're driving, listening to us or at home, if they think, yeah, I'd like to have some chickens at home, is there a certain size that you would recommend of a structure for them to shelter in during the day, during the night? What do you say about that?
0: Okay, it will depend on how much space you've got.
1: Right.
0: If you don't have a lot of space, or if you're not sure that you have a lot of space, and in particular, if you don't want to see damage from chickens scratching or don't want them to eat up your vegetable garden in 2 days, consider bantams.
1: Okay.
0: They are much more gentle on the land. They eat less, they make less poo, they scratch less strongly, and they still lay eggs.
1: Right.
0: We come back to those eggs.
1: Yes.
0: They lay less and they lay small eggs, but each egg is packed with nutrition.
1: Okay.
0: Because this is the new life, and every parent wants the next generation to be better, stronger.
1: Than what they are.
0: Yeah, otherwise the species will disappear.
1: Yeah.
0: So my bantams, my modern English bantams, they might have laid in the peak, of course, because when they older, get older, they lay less. Mm. But they would have like distinct two seasons within a year for laying, and they would lay maybe every other day for maybe 4 weeks or 6 weeks, I can't remember.
1: Right.
0: And then they would have a break. And that seems sensible. The chickens that are used in commercial production are especially, either they use breeds that have been crisscrossed to have to produce a lot of eggs,
1: right,
0: or they use Isa Browns that were genetically modified in the French lab to make sure that the egg production is at the maximum, one egg a day. Now, the problem with those chickens is they. I had Isa Browns before I knew all about that.
1: Right.
0: They are very personable, many of them. They gorgeous creatures, and it's even more sad to see them suffer at the later age, because if they pass an egg through their system every day, every day, every day, it compresses the organs that it passes through. And then at the older age, they get osteoporosis, they get fluid on the lungs. And it's really sad to see that, but it cannot be helped because that's their physiology. They just have to make an egg a day. And if the egg has to be the perfect new life, they will take the nutrients from their own body to make sure
1: is that
0: the
1: right?
0: next generation is the perfect one. So eggs are still healthy.
1: We'll come back to eggs in a minute. Right? I know you want to talk about eggs. If you've got chickens, if you decide that you want to have them, what are the daily requirements? I mean, you've got to give them food, water. What have you got to do to look after them?
0: Yes. Food and water. Food, I think the best is the real grain. That's my conviction. There is chicken pellet that's supposed to be, you know, the fortified food. And my chickens never liked the pellets. I am into natural food for myself, so I prefer to do it for my chicken too. So definitely hide grain, because they need that in their stomach to crunch and crunch and crunch. If they only have soft food, then it becomes like a mud in their stomach and it doesn't move through.
1: Oh, okay.
0: And that creates a lot of problems.
1: Right.
0: That's why giving them bread is the worst thing that you could
1: do. Is that right?
0: If you absolutely have to, my vet said dry bread is better than fresh bread. I avoid giving them bread, and everyone who gives them a treat from giving them bread,
1: yes,
0: I am not happy with them, and
1: sure,
0: they know that. So that. But they also, of course, water, clean water, a must. They also need...
1: Do you change that once a day, the water?
0: Not always. Just depends how dirty it becomes. But when I do change it, I make sure that I clean the bowl. Because inevitably they have residue of stuff on their beaks and they put it in the water and that starts growing stuff inside. And sure, they will drink from the puddles probably too.
1: Right.
0: But if I'm giving them water, I want to...
1: To make sure they're getting the best.
0: One more thing. Because they will pick up, if they're free-ranging, they will pick up little stones, etc., to help the digestion process because they're crunching things in the gizzard. But...
1: That's inbred in them. They know how to do that.
0: That's their anatomy.
1: Right.
0: They're quite different from humans.
1: Yeah.
0: But I give them crushed shells.
1: Okay.
0: And they
1: it. From eggs you use?
0: I buy the marine shells crunched up in the pet shop.
1: Right.
0: But people do give shells, and there is a bit of a controversy. Is that good? Is it bad? Does it have some... some people will boil the eggshells first to remove any parasites or a fungus or something.
1: Someone says, so you can give them scraps from your kitchen, but you preferably not bread.
0: Bread, definitely not. Scraps from the kitchen, okay.
1: Right.
0: But not too much, because they're not used to, in nature, to eat salt, pepper, spices.
1: Right.
0: So that's not good for them. But do give them vegetables. Used to give them tomatoes. I give them pumpkin cooked, carrot cooked.
1: Okay.
0: I give them raspberries and
1: blueberries. And you can tell which foods they like.
0: Yes, and sometimes I use one against the other to get to like, because when they see, okay, I had those two girls, sisters. Yep. One liked raspberries and one liked blueberries. And, of course, I thought if they have more different things in the diet, that'd be good for them.
1: Right.
0: And so I fed the one that liked raspberries in front of the one that liked blueberries and didn't particularly like raspberries, and she would get interest, like, oh, she's eating that and I'm missing out, so I want some too. So
1: you're painting the picture of very, very sociable animals, chickens.
0: So absolutely.
1: Really?
0: That's why you need to keep a few together, not like me, just one.
1: Okay. Which is probably
0: and they have the pecking order, of course, everyone knows about that.
1: Pecking order, which is where it comes
0: from. Who is more important,
1: yes. Yeah. Someone said that chickens control mosquitoes. True? Not true.
0: Control whom?
1: Mosquitoes.
0: Probably, because they eat all sorts of insects.
1: Right.
0: If you've got mosquito larvae, they will be interested in that. If they're flying mosquitoes, I've seen them chasing insects.
1: Really?
0: But they
1: jump up in the air and grab one?
0: Yep.
1: Oh, okay.
0: They eat lizards. If they're free-ranging, they will eat grass. They will eat some other vegetation.
1: Right.
0: If they're big chickens, you throw them a leaf from the cabbage, they will shred it with the claws and eat it.
1: And make it a smaller thing.
0: But my bantams, they want everything chopped up and they want it served on the silver platter.
1: You were talking before about the food that they eat. Is it possible, I was going to say genetically modified, but is it possible to change what's in an egg according to what you feed them?
0: Apparently they've already done it. There are some eggs, I don't know how expensive they are and how available they are through prescription or something, but I read an article recently that there are some chickens that be modified to create some form of medication in their eggs. So then you eat eggs and it's like you eating the medication, which sort of kind of to me sounds scary.
1: Yeah, as if you're doing it. Yeah, okay.
0: And then, I mean, I like the egg to be an egg, not a pill.
1: Okay.
0: So that's my problem with it.
1: You can you, if we did a blind test on you, blindfolded you and put in front of you an egg from a supermarket and an egg from a free range, from your chicken, would you be able to tell the difference?
0: Well, altogether, I mean, blind test, it will only depend on the taste.
1: Right.
0: I think it would be possible to tell the difference between one egg and another.
1: Right.
0: But can one be as precise to know this is from, maybe it's from my chickens if I'm used to it.
1: Yeah.
0: It is possible. But from, say, like a chicken that runs in the backyard and the egg from the chicken that runs in the backyard and the egg from
1: the chicken that came
0: from the supermarket.
1: Yep.
0: I'm not sure. We also visually can see the difference between a fresh egg or a healthy egg.
1: Yes.
0: The idea is that the egg yolk stands up high when you break the egg.
1: Right.
0: And the white is not super runny. So it's all kind of holding together. It's got some kind of texture there.
1: Yeah, I understand.
0: Not just falls apart. But it's kind of difficult. And there are, it's a complex thing, feeding chickens.
1: Mm.
0: And the feed, of course, what you eat, sorry, you are what you eat, that was the saying,
1: sure.
0: Right? So why wouldn't we apply that to the chicken? We feed the chickens one thing, and then it produces the egg. It's obviously influenced by that. There was a big affair in Europe. I was just looking it up recently.
1: Hmm.
0: The chickens in Belgium were fed some kind of mineral oil that was a throwaway from
1: machinery
0: of some
1: okay.
0: sort.
1: Yep.
0: And that created poisonous chickens or kind of toxic chickens.
1: Right.
0: I could look it up if you wanted to in a break or something, but it's all relevant. So if we particular about what we eat and it's becoming more and more difficult to source things that are actually helpful to us,
1: okay.
0: and good food is medicine in its own
1: sure.
0: right,
1: sure.
0: Then now we need to pay attention. Now, I'm just about to throw in my bits about free range. And,
1: do it.
0: Okay.
1: Now's a good time to do it.
0: So when I was listening to Radio National,
1: yes.
0: that made me start getting my own chickens, at the time free range was an agreement between farmers that free range, in the free range chickens, you don't have more than 1,500 chickens per hectare. Now, later on, when I had my own land, I realized that even 1,500 chickens that go on the grass every day can destroy that grass very quickly. And then there is this open soil, open dirt.
1: Dust. Yeah.
0: And,
1: dust
0: a
1: and
0: lot
1: mud.
0: Of, a lot of poo. So
1: yep.
0: that's not what we imagine about
1: right.
0: free range. But later on, because free range became popular, people thought, I'm going to have a healthier
1: right.
0: egg. The big supermarkets started to lobby to pass the law that 10,000, in fact, they were lobbying first, they wanted to lobby for 20,000
1: right.
0: chickens per hectare to be the right stocking rate to call it free range. Now, what came to the press was 10,000, and people were very much against it, so it didn't go through.
1: Right.
0: Except a few years later, I'm in the shop, and I see free range eggs, and it says 10,000 hens per hectare.
1: It says that on the
0: package,
1: on the container. Yeah.
0: Yeah. So I called the shop assistant. I said, well, this is illegal. Well, I was wrong. Oh, my God.
1: Really?
0: I made a fool of myself. Because the sales assistant was quite shocked and surprised, decided to go and check, and I decided to go and check.
1: Right.
0: So I rang RSPCA, and finally I got to the bottom of it. Yes, indeed, it's legal. The law was passed quietly. At first, people were objecting, so we just did it quietly. The only saving grace from that is that now it can be up to 10,000 hens per hectare, but it's compulsory that people specify how many hens per hectare it
1: oh.
0: is. So
1: you've got to say that on the packaging.
0: Absolutely. And even when you are at the markets and
1: yep.
0: they're selling eggs from open cartons
1: yes.
0: or
1: yes.
0: something or other, if they claim that they are free range, they should, by law, have stated how many hens per hectare. Now, the thing is that even if there are less hens per hectare, well, 10,000 hens per hectare, and people say, oh, that's 1 square meter per hen. Okay, that's 1 square meter for hen per hen for life. And when she's disposed of, another hen comes in her place. Right. So how long do you think this 1 square meter of grass is going to last?
1: Oh, okay.
0: People have, you know, people think, oh, yeah, this is what it looks like when it's fresh grass.
1: Right.
0: But no imagination, what are the implications of it? Right. Moreover, the hens are still kept in big huts, whatever you call them, big sheds.
1: Coops.
0: They would have hundreds and hundreds of hens.
1: Yes.
0: They might have some grass outside. But for the hen to actually make her way from where she is in that big shed to the door, to outside, past all the food that is being provided for her, it's a long way. So she may not ever go outside.
1: So what the some unscrupulous owners might do is think that, well, it's just an egg laying machine.
0: But they do.
1: Yeah.
0: Because they use the chicken types that lay as many eggs as possible.
1: Can.
0: Plus they start laying at the age of about 6 months. So they get them at that age. Their production reduces, say, when they are 18 months old.
1: Right.
0: So then, like, why feed the chicken 7 days, only get eggs 6 days? Let's get the one that is more productive.
1: They're in business too.
0: These ones. And
1: I understand. Okay, we can't go on forever because at 11:30 you've got to play music for War Vets at Narrabeen, Collaroy. Their Parkinson's group looks to me to play their dance music at 11:30 every Wednesday
0: morning.
1: So I'll have to do that. You're talking before about different varieties, and you mentioned bantams and Isa Browns, is that right? How many varieties of chickens are there?
0: Many, many, many, many. Some
1: are
0: purely for
1: thousands?
0: Ornamental reasons.
1: Ornamental?
0: Yeah.
1: Really?
0: There are chickens who have roosters who have very long tails. And Japanese people are really keen on them as a piece of art. Yeah, they've got special contraptions to sit on so their tail doesn't touch the ground and doesn't get damaged.
1: Oh, okay.
0: But, of course, there are other less dramatically ornamental, like Polish chicken. They have nothing to do with
1: Poland. She says Polish with a smile in her voice. Do you listen?
0: But they have this kind of boofy heads, just a bit like silkies. So they've got this crown, they look differently, like if they were wearing a big hat, really.
1: So are people actually showing these at various country fairs or maybe the Easter show or something
0: yes,
1: like that?
0: Yes, they do.
1: Ah, okay.
0: I haven't seen Isa Brown being shown in any of the fairs, but all the other breeds, they marvelous, and I highly recommend to go and look at some of those chickens.
1: Well, your one chicken that you've got now, what brand is that?
0: It's a Peking chicken.
1: Peking.
0: It's a bantam also.
1: Okay.
0: But she is...
1: So within one group, there are subgroups. So it's a bantam, but it's also a Peking...
0: There are big varieties and little varieties. So the ones that are kind of dwarf, like a mini poodle...
1: Right.
0: Or a toy poodle, I think they call them.
1: Right.
0: So there are bantams. So they are small varieties. So when I had modern English bantams, there is a bigger variety of the same look of a chicken.
1: Okay.
0: Of course, I'm in love with the bantams because they were my first chickens. And
1: you've got this particular bent towards them.
0: Yeah, I guess, you know, it's like any animal that you have or a child you have is much cuter than the neighbor's child.
1: We all do that, don't we? Well, of the chickens that you mentioned, which is the biggest layer?
0: Isa Brown. But there are also other chicken. There are big layers that have been crisscrossed.
1: Right.
0: I can't tell you now. There are some Italian origin.
1: Whereabouts in Italy were you? You said you were there for 10 years.
0: No. 10 years in Adelaide.
1: Oh, Adelaide. Oh, I see. Sorry.
0: Adelaide.
1: Okay.
0: Yes. I loved it there. Beautiful countryside.
1: Yeah.
0: A little dry, but...
1: And very hot in summer.
0: Hot in summer, yes. cool in winter. Rain is a treat. Mm. While in Sydney, it's a bit of a nuisance.
1: Sure. And in Sydney, or particularly around here, at the end of a very hot day, you'd very often get a cool southerly breeze coming through. But in Adelaide, no, it's just that dry heat day after day after day. Yes, very much so.
0: Well, maybe on something happy, so people are actually motivated to have chickens rather than...
1: Where they live.
0: No, because I was talking about those eggs and exploitation of chickens.
1: Yes.
0: So not all the chickens have to be exploited.
1: Right, okay.
0: Some of us can have them and treat them like a pampered pets.
1: My guest in the studio has been Grażyna... Is that right?
0: Perfection.
1: Witkowska.
0: Perfection.
1: See, I know Polish. thank you for coming in. And we need you to do a radio show. You're preparing your own radio show. When things settle down for you.
0: Yes.
1: Grażyna was telling me off here about some stuff that's happening at home. And one of these days she'll produce her own show on this radio station.
0: Well, my show is going to be called On Reflection, because I think we all can reflect a little more.
1: We're
0: so busy going
1: look
0: here,
1: the
0: running there. And so that's my aim.
1: Thank you for coming in.
0: It's been a pleasure. And as you've probably noticed, I could talk about chickens till cows come home.
1: I love having people who are particularly fond of talking about their own particular thing. It's good. It's excellent. You can tell it from your voice. Thanks, Grażyna. Thank you so very much indeed. Thank you. We'll go to a song. And here we go. This is a song that's going to get you up and dancing. Just a bit of a prep for the dancing at Woolbits at 11:30.

This is the Village People from 1979 in the Navy. And in about 4 minutes' time, we're going to zoom across to War Vets at Collaroy and play the music for the dance group, the Parkinson's dance group from War Vets in Collaroy in about 4 minutes' time.

Chubby Checker and Limbo Rock. 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It being precisely 11:30, you might like to set your timepiece. It is precisely 11:30. We're going to zoom across to the war vets at Collaroy, Narrabeen, and especially to the Parkinson's Group, who love to dance to our music at 11:30 every Wednesday morning. And I'm talking about people like Alban and Graham and John and Kay and Yvonne, who are standing there ready to start dancing. Let me just fill you in on a little bit of birthdays that are happening this week. And other events as well. Today is the birthday of Barry Manilow, born in 1943. And I thought maybe you could start off our dancing today with this Barry Manilow track, Copacabana. Here we go.

And starting off the week, last Sunday, June 14, was the birthday of Boy George, born in 1961. Boy George and Culture Club, C-U-L-C-H-A, Culture.

just going to introduce this song for you. It's from 1959 and was one of my favourite tracks when I wore a younger man's clothes in 1959. Billy Crash Craddock, he came on television, and my parents did not particularly enjoy the music that I enjoyed back then, like Elvis and the Beatles and the Stones and things like that. Billy Crash Craddock came on and my mother instantly loved him because he had this beautiful white jumper that he used to wear the whole time. So Billy Crash Craddock, and here he is with Boom Boom Baby.

the best. Oh, yeah, honey.

Peter Allen. Tomorrow marks the anniversary of his death in 1992 at age 48. A very young man, wasn't he? He's Peter Allen. And I go to Rio.

Peter Allen, a man taken too early, too soon. Peter Allen died in 1992 on the 18th of June. Paul McCartney, it's a Paul McCartney, it's his birthday tomorrow. What else can we play for you to dance to but this? 1, 2, 3, 4!

playing the music right now for the Parkinson's group at Woolvets in Collaroy. Alban and Graham and John and Kay and Yvonne, and ably instructed by Juliana. Fabulous dancer, that lady.

0: Hello, my name's David Stewart Hunter. 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I'm going on a year-by-year journey through the 1960s, the hits that topped the charts and the events that made history each year. I hope you can join me. 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

Hello, everyone, and welcome to Aussie Beats. And I'm Brad Griffith, bringing you the best of Australian music. That was Sherbet with How's That? From the album How's That? In 1976. And we've got a great show for you. We've got some more Australian classics, some Skyhawks and some Mid-Idol and some Mondo Rock. We've also got some fresh finds as well coming up a little bit later in the show. And we've got some local talent as well. It's a great show. It's fully packed with some great Australian music. So let's keep the classics going with Skyhooks with Horror Movie.

Midnight Oil with Power and the Passion from the album 10, 9, 8, 7, 6, 5, 4, 3, 2, 1 from 1982. What a fantastic album that was. And before that we had Horror Movie by Skyhooks, of course, from the album Living in the 70s, and it came out in 1974. 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

0: Dragon with Summer, and they would have to be one of the most notorious and dangerous bands in Australian music history. There really should be a TV series documenting their story, like The Underbelly, The Dragon Years, something like that. They really had such a huge past, such as their original manager was jailed for drug trafficking just before they relocated from New Zealand to Australia. Drummer Neil Story died of a heroin overdose 2 weeks after the release of their great breakthrough single, This Time. And lead singer Mark Hunter and pianist Paul Hewson sustained on-stage term heroin habits, which saw them vomiting into buckets on stage during their gigs.
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0: And let's kick off this segment with Ah Honey with their new track, Only Man. This is a great track. It starts off with a jazzy sort of sound, as if you were in a dimly lit bar somewhere with that music playing in the background. And then it slowly builds up, continues the jazz sound to a more rock sound with the guitars playing. This is Ah Honey, Only

This is Aussie Beats, and that was Lestray with Briefly Yours. Holly Wilde, she continues to bring out tracks which are really soulful and demonstrates the quality of her unique voice. This one is called Pull Me In.

0: The Ryans, and Matt Corby, How to Breathe, a new single that's been brought out by that collaboration earlier this year. And I was listening to Matt Corby being interviewed on the ABC last week, and it was such a fantastic interview. He's such a talented musician, and what a privilege it would be for the Ryans, who are also talented in their own right, to be able to collaborate alongside Matt Corby. And that completes our local talent section. Let's have some fresh finds right after this.
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0: Fresh finds. Keith Urban. Can we still call him Australian? I think we can. He has a new song out, and it's a remake of the Robbie Dupre song Steal Away, which was a great track when it first came out. Keith Urban has kept it as it was. That authenticity is still there with that rolling beat that occurs throughout the song. Keith Urban with Steal Away.

a new single there, a new fresh find from Kingswood. Shona, a singer-songwriter and artist living in Castlemaine in Victoria, was a singer-songwriter in the Melbourne-based band Savannah, and she received national Triple J airplay. And after a 20-year hiatus, Shona has returned to her passion of songwriting and is currently recording her first solo EP called Therapy Notes. Here's Shona.

Shona with Songbird has a real, I think anyway, has a real folk sound to it. Beautiful song. She's got a beautiful voice as well. You've been listening to Aussie Beats on Radio Northern Beaches, the voice for the community by the community. And that's the end of the show. We started off the show with some Sherbet, and I thought we'd finish off with some Sherbet as well. This one of my favourite Sherbet songs, Summer Love. It came out in 1975 when I was just a young boy. Brings back so many memories. Here they are, Sherbet with Summer Love. Bye for now, and keep on listening to Australian music.

0: Strangers in Paradise, your sonic gateway to sounds you've never heard on Radio Northern Beaches. Join me, Andy G, as we journey from Ethiopian jazz to Saharan rock, Jamaican dub to New Yorkan soul. Friday, 7 till 8 p.m, discover the unknown.
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6: Good day, and welcome to this week's Musical Milestones of the 20th Century.

Well, good day, and welcome to this week's Musical Milestones of the 20th Century. And last week we looked at the rise and establishment of rock and roll, but another feature of that highly creative time in the latter part of the 50s to the mid-60s was the emergence and prominence of the Brill Building songwriting pairs in writing many of the great enduring songs of the period. So today we'll just take a mere sample of the hundreds of hit records produced by this part of Tin Pan Alley, which, if you remember, moved to the Brill Building on Broadway and 49th from its original location at 28th Street, New York, after World War I. So first, a direct link with rock and roll and Elvis Presley singing Lieber and Stoller's Jailhouse Rock. Well, Mike Stoller noticed two things about Jerry Lieber when the latter knocked at his door in Los Angeles in 1950. The first was his eyes. One was blue and one was brown. He stared in amazement at his eyes until Stoller's mother finally asked, "Aren't you going to invite him in?" Well, in all, they wrote or co-wrote over 70 chart hits, including many for Elvis Presley, during the 50s and 60s. And in 1964, they launched Redbird Records and released some of the most notable songs of the period, particularly when the girl groups led the way. But here from 1957, Elvis Presley and Lieber and Stoller's Jailhouse Rock.

Well, that was Elvis Presley and Stoller and Lieber's Jailhouse Rock. Well, they've had millions of awards and honours, so here's just a couple. In 1994, they had a star placed on the Hollywood Walk of Fame, and in 2000, they won the Johnny Mercer Award from the National Academy of Popular Music. Okay, well, look, our next pair are not strictly Brill Building alumni, but we should pay homage to them. It's the husband and wife pairing of Felice and Boodle Bryant, an American country music and pop writing duo, best known for their work with the Everly Brothers, but also for other artists as well, including the great Buddy Holly. But anyway, here's the Everly Brothers, and from 1957 again, Bye Bye Love.

Well, that was Bye Bye Love by the Everly Brothers, and it was their first hit single, as I said, written by Felice and Boodle O'Brien. And apparently the song had previously been rejected by about 30 artists, including Elvis Presley. So there you go. Anyway, another pair who worked together and individually with other writers were Doc Pomus and Mort Shuman. And here's a favourite of mine they wrote, written in a doo-wop style and performed by Dion and the Belmonts. And the song is from 1959, Teenager in Love.

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Well, that was Dion and the Belmonts singing Pommers and Schumann's Teenager in Love. And Dion and the Belmonts' lead singer, Dion DiMucci, still performs today, some 67 years later. And here's a fun fact, Mort Schumann co-wrote the Small Faces' first big hit, Sha-la-la-la-lee, with one Kenny Lynch, who is not only on the cover of Paul McCartney's Band on the Run, but was also the first artist to record a Lennon and McCartney cover, the song Misery, probably one of their five worst songs in my view. Anyway, moving on, another great pair were one-time husband and wife team, Carol King and Jerry Goffin. Carol was a trained musician with perfect pitch, who had even been in a duet early on in her career with one Paul Simon. And Jerry had joined the armed forces on leaving school, but left after 1 year to pursue a career in music. So here's one of the many classic songs they wrote, from 1960, The Shirelles, and Will You Love Me Tomorrow?

Well, that was the Shirelles and the King and Goffin song, Will You Still Love Me Tomorrow? Well, Carole King and Jerry Goffin were inducted into the Rock and Roll Hall of Fame in 1990. And later in her career, as you probably all know, Carole became famous as a solo artist, her album Tapestry being one of the great 70s recordings. In fact, Carole wrote or co-wrote well over 30 hit songs for other artists before she enjoyed success in her own right. Well, now a collaboration with Lieber and Stoller and the singer Benny King. The song is Stand By Me, another written using the 1-6-4-5 chord sequence. So here is Stand By Me, sung by one of the co-writers himself, Benny King.

Well, that was Benny King and the song he composed with Mike Stoller and Jerry Lieber, Stand By Me. And as many of you would know, a famous cover of that song is by the late John Lennon. Well, perhaps the most musically sophisticated pairing of the Brill Building era was that of Burt Bacharach and Hal David. They wrote numerous hits, a lot for Dionne Warwick, including Walk On By and Do You Know the Way to San Jose. Burt was a trained musician, and Hal David, who was a bit older, had been writing lyrics since the 1940s for band leader Sammy Kaye and for Guy Lombardo. In 1957, Bacharach and the lyricist Hal David met at the Brill Building and began their writing partnership. Anyway, my favourite song of theirs, originally written in 1962, is this one by Dusty Springfield. So performed in 1964, Dusty Springfield and Bacharach and David's I Don't Know Just What to Do with Myself. Sorry, I Just Don't Know What to Do with Myself.

That was Dusty Springfield and Bacharach and Davies. I just don't know what to do with myself. Well, now another big collaboration with Lieber and Stoller, writing with another Brill-building couple, Barry Mann and Cynthia Weil. Well, Cynthia was born in New York in 1940 and her father was Morris Weil, who was a furniture store owner and the son of Lithuanian Jewish immigrants, and her mother was Dorothy Mendez, and so, along with future husband Barry Mann, yet another product of the late 19th century, early 20th century Jewish diaspora. Well, Cynthia Weil trained as an actress and dancer, but soon demonstrated a songwriting ability that led to her collaboration with Barry Mann, and she became one of the top Brill-building songwriters of the 60s and one of the most important writers for writing lyrics during the emergence of rock and roll. Well, this song is actually a collaboration, as I said, with Lieber and Stoller. It's from 1963 and it's performed by the Drifters, and the song is On Broadway.

I'd like to tell you something about a wonderful local initiative, One Meal Northern Beaches. Some members of the Northern Beaches community are struggling for a variety of reasons, and One Meal reaches out to those locals who've slipped through the cracks. They provide a mobile soup service for rough sleepers, daily residential food deliveries, a weekly distribution event across the Northern Beaches, as well as a pantry service from their Brookvale site. And this is all achieved by the dedication and numerous hours of support from the Northern Beaches community. One Meal volunteers love what they do, and over 1,000 of them deliver approaching 20,000 meals a week across Greater Sydney. So if you would like to volunteer, make a donation or both, please log on to the following link, www.onemeal.org.au/northern-beaches. That's www.onemeal.org.au/northern-beaches. Thank you all very much. Well, that was On Broadway, performed by The Drifters, a co-write with Barry Mann, Cynthia Will, Jerry Lieber and Mike Stoller. Well, one of the other phenomena of the time was the growth of the so-called girl groups I mentioned earlier, like the Shangri-Las and the Ronettes. Well, here's a number written by another pair, Ellie Greenwich and Jeff Barry, with the help of now convicted felon Phil Wall of Sound Spectre. Well, Ellie was originally an accordion player who switched to piano to get into college. She got her break when playing piano in a Brill Building cubicle. Jerry Lieber, expecting to see Carol King, saw Ellie instead and invited her on board. She later wrote together with Jeff Barry, whose first top 10 hit, co-written with Ben Riley, was Tell Laura I Love Her, a number one in the UK for Ricky Valance, and it was not the last time he was to write a teenage tragedy song, as we'll hear later. But anyway, here's from 1963, sung by the Crystals, Ellie Greenwich, Jeff Barry and Phil Spector's song, Daduron Ron.

Well, that was The Crystals and Dadu Ron Ron, written by Ellie Greenwich and Jeff Barry with the help of Phil Spector. Well, although like Carole King, he later achieved fame as a solo artist, Neil Sedaka started as a songwriter, and he sold millions of records as a performer and has co-written or written over 500 songs for himself and others, collaborating mostly with lyricists Howard Howie Greenfield and Phil Cody. Well, here's one that Sedaka and Greenfield wrote for Frankie Valli and the Four Seasons from 1963, Breaking Up Is Hard to Do.

Well, that was Frankie Valli and the Four Seasons and the Greenfield Sedaka song, Breaking Up Is Hard to Do. Well, Neil Sedaka also worked at the same time as Carole King, and in fact his song Oh Carole was a tribute to her, which he performed himself and got to number 9 in the US and number 3 in the UK. And speaking of Carole King, let's return to her work and hear a less well-known number, perhaps, but one I think's worth a listen. The song is He's in Town by British group The Rockin' Berries from 1964. So here they are, He's in Town, written by Carole King and Jerry Goffin.

0: Well, that was the Rockin' Berries singing He's in Town, written by Carole King and Jerry Goffin. Now back to one of those Too Fast to Live, Too Young to Die songs, again written by Jeff Barry with Ellie Greenwich. And this time it's Leader of the Pack, sung here by another of those girl groups popular at the time, the Shangri-Las.
1: Is she really going out with him?
2: Well, there she is. Let's ask her.
1: Betty, is that Jimmy's ring you're wearing?
2: Gee, it must be great riding with him.
1: Is he picking you up after school today? By the way, where'd you meet him?

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That's The Classical Hour with David Stuart Hunter, Sunday mornings at 10, Thursday mornings at 9. Well, earlier that was Leader of the Pack, sung by the Shangri-Las. Well, here's another favourite of mine, and although the singer Gene Pitney, who incidentally was much more popular in the UK than his native US, did write much of his own material, he went to Bacharach and David for this classic, 24 Hours from Tulsa. And back in the day, production costs were very high, so to avoid a retake, they left the sound of a guitar string snapping in the song. Just listen out for it around 2 minutes and 36 seconds in. So here from 1964, Gene Pitney and Bacharach and David's 24 Hours from Tulsa.

Well, that was Gene Pitney and the Bacharach and David classic 24 Hours from Tulsa. Well, now a couple of songs from Cynthia Weil and Barry Mann, the first being You've Lost That Loving Feeling by the Righteous Brothers, who are not brothers and by all accounts allegedly not that righteous, at least to each other. So here, from 1965, written by Cynthia Weil and Barry Mann, the Righteous Brothers, and You've Lost That Loving Feeling.

Well, that was the Righteous Brothers, and You've Lost That Lovin' Feeling. Well, the next song from Cynthia and Barry is We Gotta Get Out of This Place, which became an anthem for the Vietnam soldier and anti-war protesters. And in fact, when Bruce Springsteen played an acoustic version of this song at a festival in 2012, he's quoted as saying after finishing, "That's every song I've ever written. That's all of them. I'm not kidding either. Born to Run, Born in the USA, and so forth." Praise indeed from one of the all-time great songwriters of his and any other generation. So here from 1965, featuring on bass guitar Jimi Hendrix's future manager Chaz Chandler, are the Animals and their take on We Gotta Get Out of This Place.

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1: 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Well, that was The Animals and We Gotta Get Out of This Place, written by Cynthia Weil and Barry Mann. Well, to lighten the mood a bit, here's another Goffin King number that was a hit for the criminally named Prefab Four, The Monkees. They were all actually accomplished musicians and or actors. And the lead vocal here is from Mickey Dolenz, who, in my view, was a better singer than lead Davy Jones. So here from 1967, The Monkees and Pleasant Valley Sunday.

Well, that was the Monkees and the Goffin King composition Pleasant Valley Sunday. Well, we'll finish off with another more sophisticated Bacharach and David song from the latter part of the 60s. And Bacharach and David received numerous awards during their career. Too many to list here, but in 1972 they were inducted into the Songwriters Hall of Fame. They got a Grammy Award for Butch Cassidy and the Sundance Kid, and an Academy Award specifically for the song Raindrops Keep Falling on My Head. And in 2006, they got the George and Ira Gershwin Award for Musical Achievement, plus numerous others. Anyway, this next song got to number one in the UK for Bobby Gentry and number five here in Australia. The song is I'll Never Fall in Love Again, Bobby Gentry, from 1969.

Well, that's Bobby Gentry and the Bacharach and David composition, I'll Never Fall in Love Again. And that's all for this week. I hope you enjoyed the programme. If you'd like to hear it again or catch up on some of the earlier ones you may have missed, they can all be found on Mixcloud.com. 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So until next week, goodbye, good luck, and take care.

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Very good afternoon. Billie Holiday there, singing away that she's blue today. I hope you're not blue today. This program is Ladies Sing Jazz and the Blues. Billie Holiday there is blues. Here's another Billie Holiday track.

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Oh, what little moonlight can do to you. You're in love, your heart's a-fluttering.

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You'll get bold. You can't resist him, and all you'll say when you have kissed him.

Yeah, it's a very good ending there with from Tommy Teddy Wilson there on piano, leading the band there that was backing up Billie Holiday when they recorded that in 1935. Would you believe it? Wow, quite a while ago. What a Little Moonlight Can Do, Billie Holiday there. And you're listening to Wes Harder Present a program called Ladies Sing Jazz and the Blues. So I hope you're not too blue today. Here's another favourite American vocalist of mine, a woman. You'll recognise Ella Fitzgerald without any problem.

Yes, Anything Goes there with Ella Fitzgerald, and she sang a great variety of songs over so many, many years. That one was recorded in 1956 in New York City with the Verve-arranged orchestra behind her and, of course, the quartet there, Ella Fitzgerald. You're listening to Lady Sing Jazz and the Blues. Wes Harter presenting the program on Radio Northern Beaches. We're on 88.7 and also on 90.3 FM. 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Another favourite of mine, and most of these are. This time it's Sarah Vaughan from 1963.

Sarah Vaughan there singing away, Oh You Crazy Moon. Not sure where it was recorded. I think New York City. The date was 1963, but it doesn't say which record company it was or in which city, but I think it was New York. You're listening to Ladies Sing Jazz and the Blues. That was Sarah Vaughan. Another one of my American favourite friends in singing is this one. I'll tell you who it is when she finished.

one more time. Let him know you've got what it takes, baby. And that was Dinah Washington there in duet with Brooke Benton, and they recorded that in New York City in 1959. 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And you can listen to us on your smartphone with the TuneIn app. Right. Here we go. Another record, another song, another singer.

Cleo Lane there from 1994, There Will Never Be Another You. From 1994, when she recorded that, in New York probably. Don't know, CD won't say. Ladies Sing Jazz and the Blues. And now I'm going to play a track from a lady called Bessie Smith, and it was recorded in 1924. 1924, Bessie Smith.

She's got the moonshine blues. That's what she was singing about when visitors come and see her. She's in a bad mood because she's got the moonshine blues. Bessie Smith there, recorded in 1924. Engineers were able to get all the hissing and the type crackling music out of that CD. It's a CD set with two CDs on it, the complete recordings of Bessie Smith. That one was in 1924. You're listening to Ladies Sing Jazz and the Blues. We're started presenting this program on Radio Northern Beaches. Here's a woman singer that you more or less will know well.

Yeah, it's quite a big round-up sound at the end there for Peggy Lee from 1950 when she recorded that. There'll be some changes made. And I was going to see if she wrote the song, but she certainly didn't. It came from probably one of the musicals of the time around the place. The actual composers were Overstreet and Higgins, and Estrog Edwards. So there you go. Don't recognise those too well that at the moment. Okay. All another favourite of mine from America from the 1960s.

Yes, the wonderful Connie Francis there from 1962 when she recorded that. Connie Francis, oh, one of my favourites. You're listening to Lady Sing Jazz and the Blues, and that was a bit blues because she's going to be warm this winter. And this Christmas, of course, she was singing about because it was in the Northern Hemisphere that she recorded it, probably in Los Angeles. Hollywood even. Mary Wells, another American singer. Here she is with a track from her CD album.

0: Yes, that was Mary Wells, My Guy, the famous singer from the Barry Gordy Motown stable of 1965, when she recorded not only My Guy, but the track before that, which was the one that loves me so. Mary Wells, that was. She died relatively young. But she was the famous woman singer, besides Diana Ross, of the Barry Gordy troupe from Detroit, Michigan. And she recorded those songs in 1965, the two of them, My Guy, and the one that you really fall in love with was the other song that you heard. All right. Well, to get some of those people together, sometimes they happen to write some letters or telephone calls, even take a plane.
1: So this is a tune called The Letter.
0: Well, they write some letters. Didn't I say that? Yes, I did. Lauren Dawes.

Yo. A big wind up there and some good applause. Thank you there from Lauren Dawes, thanking the band and also, but more importantly, the attendees at the Gingers Club when she recorded that in December of 2013. So that was a live performance by Lauren Dawes, who was the singer, Simone of Our Girl, a local. I know her, I've met her and heard her sing as well. On saxophones, Nick Jeffries. He helped out with some of the vocals on some of the other tracks. Sharon Stitt on keyboards and also vocal support. Jonathan Brown did a bass solo throughout the track there. You would heard it pretty well, I would have thought I did. And other people recorded at the Gingers Club at the Oxford Hotel in Sydney in 2013. Lauren Dawes from Arnavale. Here's another local person this time. It's a lady from Avalon, Hanny Dankarts, and some tracks she recorded in 2020.

Annie Denkart's there. She was in the mood for love, and maybe still is. That was her recording from 2020. Met her at the Avalon Bowling Club, and she goes there quite regularly. Might even see her next week. Annie Denkart's. She's in the mood for love. 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On drums was a different guy. Dave McRae on piano was supporting her, and also she had the help in the appearance of her daughter Jade McRae. So here's a song from Jade McRae, who I think recorded this either in Sydney or New York just before COVID.

she was supported with by mum and dad, of course. Mum meaning Joy Yates. Dad was on the keyboard or electric piano, Wurlitzer Orchestra, whatever. Carl Dewis on guitar, Jonathan Swartz on bass, Hamie Stewart on drums, James Greening on trombone and trumpet, Matt Keegan, tenor, baritone, saxophones. And so there you go, recorded in 2020, her daughter, Jade McRae. And I met her at the Avalon Bowling Club only last week when Joy Yates celebrated her birthday, and Jade McRae was there helping her sing, and Dad, Dave McRae, was on the keyboard for the night. Very, very good night it was too. So I'm now going to play a track from Joy Yates herself when she was recording this in 1994. And it's from her album, Midnight Blue.

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Oh, all sorts of things are happening.

Yes, very good afternoon to you. I hope you're in the mood for some of this big band swing jazz. That's the program on Radio Northern Beaches, Big Band Swing Jazz. And I hope you're in the mood for some of that. Let's have a listen too.

I would have pressed the wrong button. And I did. This is the song I wanted to play, String of Pearls, but you knew the tune already.

Yes, that was the very famous and terrific Glenn Miller Band in Kalamazoo. Wow. I nearly got to Kalamazoo, but I didn't do it at the time. Benton Harbour was as far as I got, and it's the next town was Kalamazoo. Little did I know it was the famous Glenn Miller Sound track where you could get your gal from Kalamazoo. You're listening to Lady Sing Jazz and the Blues. No, that was previous program. This is Big Band Swing Jazz. Well, just to relax the tune just a tiny touch, we'll have a listen to Duke Ellington and his rather slower-paced song, Mood Indigo. Gives the dancers a chance to rest and recover.

That was the famous Duke Ellington band, or orchestra if you like, and Ellington of course wrote the song called Mood Indigo from around 1940. I'm not sure the exact year because it doesn't say on the CD, but that was when Ellington was pretty much already very famous and recording in Chicago and New York. You might recall the Cottontail Club, where he played and was famous and even wrote a song about it. That was Mood Indigo you just heard there. Now we'll have a track from Benny Goodman, and he recorded also in that earlier years. Must be track number 15, and it is, he certainly is. So here we go with Benny Goodman. Oh, gee, don't be that way.

Don't Be That Way. That particular track was called Benny Goodman from 1938. And you heard Benny Goodman on clarinet there, and Gene Krupa with a very small drum solo in the back at the end, towards the end of the song, and many others in his orchestra at the time. Benny Goodman there from 1938. You're listening to Big Band Swing Jazz. Wes Harder presenting this program on Radio Northern Beaches, 88.7 and 90.3 FM. 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Artie Shaw.

Yes, very smooth ending there, and rather nothing in it in terms of endings. Just fizzed out or turned off, more or less. But the track was called Frenzy, and the band was Artie Shaw on clarinet, leading the band in 1940 when they recorded that. Well done, fellas. Big Band Swing Jazz is the program. Wes Harter on presenting the program on Radio Northern Beaches. We're on 88.7 and 90.3 FM, streaming live around the world on our website, www.rmb.org.au. And on your smartphone, you can listen to us on that if you wish to. Teddy Wilson coming up, and If Only Dreams Could Come True, wouldn't that be good?

Yes, two buttons went at the same time, my microphone and the turn off the CD. That was the Teddy Wilson Big Band there playing. And their vocalist as a guest was none other than Billie Holiday. Billie Holiday there with the guest. And if you did hear the trombone rather than the clarinet in there a little bit, that would have been Benny Goodman. So that was Teddy Wilson's Big Band from 1938, If Dreams Come True, If Only. Right. Count Basie. He's the wonderful Count Basie.

with guest vocalist. The CD won't tell me who she is.

Count Basie. 1 o'clock jump, that was. What's happening now? Nothing's happening. Yeah, that was 1 o'clock jump, and before that it was All of Me, and the track that I wanted on this particular one was 14, so why isn't it playing? There we go, it'll play now. Count Basie, live at the Sands Hotel.

Wow, wasn't that good? And fabulous audience clapping there for Count Basie when he was playing live at the Sands Hotel. That particular track was called Spanky. And he had a few others that he was playing when he was waiting for Frank Sinatra to come. I think he was the band who Frankie asked to play for him at the Sands Hotel when they first opened back in 1966 or something, around that time, early 1960s. So the tracks were Spanky, that one, and 1 o'clock Jump before that, and All of Me was the vocalist. And but the CD wouldn't tell me who the vocalist was, so I can't tell you. Nobody I recognised. I don't think it was Ella Fitzgerald, but it was. That's a possibility, but I don't think it was. I'd have to cross-refer that with Ella Fitzgerald singing to see whether or not she did that at the Sands with Count Basie. Here we go with a fellow called Ian Cooper. He plays violin, but he does it very well on a jazz style. I met him at the Manly Food and Wine Festival back in 1996, or around that time. And he happened to have a CD, which I bought from him, and here is a track from it. Ian Cooper from the 1990s.

Yes, you've been listening to Ian Cooper there from 1997 when he was still a youngster. That was Jive at Five, that particular track, and the track before that was the famous Cole Porter song from the 1930s when he composed it, Love for Sale. I think it might have been Ian Cooper's very first CD. It's a compilation. It says here, Ian Cooper and Friends, Quartet, Quintets and other people that are on it. Later on, he recorded with some famous musicians such as John Morrison and also James Morrison. You know, those two guys. Anyway, there were two tracks from Ian Cooper from 1997 when he recorded that, and I guess he played them at the Manly Food and Wine Festival when I met him there then. Jive at Five was that second one, and the first one before that was the famous Cole Porter song, Love for Sale. 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Wes Hyler's presenting this program on Radio Northern Beaches at 88.7 and 90.3 FM, streaming live around the world on our website, www.rnb.org.au, and you can listen to us on your smartphone with the TuneIn app. Radio Northern Beaches has other jazz programs that we do. Before this, you could have heard Ladies Sing Jazz and the Blues. And then stay tuned after this program when Jeff Williams presents Trad Jazz, when he keeps the legend of Trad Jazz alive. Anyway, here's a track from the Billy Burton Orchestra when he was playing with Channel 7. And it's a track from his recording back then in the 1970s. Billy Burton and Orchestra.

name of the game, that bus, that track was. That was what it was called, recorded by Billy Burton and his orchestra in a CD for his family and friends. And I was one of those friends that received the CD from him. And I thank him very much. He's a fabulous player. He would have played last night at the Avalon Bowling Club when Edo Santoni was there singing away. He leads the band there. He's on trumpet. He's over 90 years old and he does a really good job with trumpet and music arrangements and whatever else. And he's a great guy to boot. Billy Burton. The name of the game is big music, swing music, jazz music. Well, here's a jazz track. And whilst Billy Burton was on trumpet, the hero of this band is on drums. See if you can recognise it, but I'm sure you can. You might even recognise the song.

0: Swing City Big Band from a CD called Serious Fun, recorded at the ABC in the year 2000. Monica Trubiger there singing drum boogie, and of course John Morrison is there on his drums pounding away right now. We're coming to the end of the program. It's been Wes Harder presenting this program on Radio Northern Beaches, Big Band Swing Jam. 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From me, thanks for listening. Bye-bye for now.
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Station sponsor. This one.

too. Love that crazy old jazz, although that song jumped in the middle. The player, for some reason, jumped along. I'm sorry about that. But anyway, we got through. Love that crazy old jazz, and that's what we're going to do today. All that jazz here on Radio Northern Beaches, and it's Jeff Williams with you. Thank you for joining me. And thanks to Wes Harder for his program before this one of the big bands. It's my idea, and it's the idea of this program, to keep the legend of trad jazz alive. And that's the aim of the exercise today here on this program. And Billie Holiday kicked it off with her program, I Hear Music, and that's the kind of music we're going to hear. Dixieland type music, trad jazz from way back then. You don't hear much of it these days on the radio, but you do hear it on this program. So let's get started with this one from the famous Bob Crosby and his Bobcats, with an appropriate song to start off with. It's called Blow, Blow, Thou Winter Winds, or Wines, I think they said. A bit of Shakespeare to begin the program. How's that?

Yes, well, there we are. All finished. And that was Shake It and Break It. And some things that get so cold these days, if you do shake it, you'll break it. So be careful. And that was Eddie Edwards and his great jazz band. Very famous and had some great songs, and including the Barnyard Blues and Morning Blues, Skeleton Jangle and so on. And Shake It and Break It there. So be careful in the cold weather. And Blow Blow Thou Winter Wines by the Bob Crosby and the Bobcats. It's interesting, that one, because I wanted to tell you that was a song written by Arthur Young, adapted from the Shakespeare statement, Blow Blow Thou Winter Wines. And Marion Mann was doing those vocals. It was good, wasn't it? So Bob Crosby and the Bobcats, they got it all together there for that special one to begin the program today. Blow, blow, thou winter wines, thou art not so unkind as man's ingratitude. Oh, how do you know Shakespeare? I studied it once a long time ago. All right, that's all that jazz here today you're listening to, and thank you for tuning in. And looking, so we had Shake It and Break It, reminding us to be careful in the cold weather. And Blow Blow Thou Winter Wines. And now, if you look out sometimes in this kind of weather, it's misty. But here's a combination that's a little bit different, but it's playing that song Misty in a jazz style, trad jazz style to be precise, but not using the normal instruments like trumpet and so on that we normally hear, and clarinet and so on. This is Gary Brown and some of the very famous musicians that he's got together, and he's playing Misty. So look out and see if it's Misty now.

Plenty of clouds around today, so that'd be good if you go out and paint those clouds with sunshine today. And occasionally it did happen. That was, of course, Frisco Joe's Good Time Boys from down in Melbourne at the Darnham Hotel, recorded in on the 14th of June 1953, with Smack of the Singing Barman doing the honours there. But what a group of players that is. That's Graham Bell on the piano there. Jack Varney played the banjo. Lou Silberisen on the bass. Lowell Morris on the drums. Russell Jones on the vibraphone there. And Smacky and Maggie did the Fitzgibbon did the vocals. So they had good fun, didn't they? All right, and that was Painting the Clouds with Sunshine. And before that, it was Misty and Gary Brown in his studio in Brookvale, made my records and lots of others around the place. He's very famous, but he's known as the Slide Man because he plays the dobro. And on that recording, he played the 8-string dobro. And along with him was playing Campbell Atkins, who played the rhythm guitar. Stewie French, the very famous Australian country singer and performer, with his whole family in Nashville, making a name for themselves over there. And I really mean it. They're playing at the Grand Ole Opry and so on. And also we heard people like Red Volkart on that recording, and he's a very famous American lead guitarist. We had Tim Brosnan on the double bass, George Washing Machine, of all people, on the violin with it, and Kevin Egan banged away on the drums with it. But it wasn't all that noisy. It was a nice little soft one from Gary Brown and his string ensemble there. It was Misty. So that was a couple of good ones there. A little bit different this time, both in line with the weather, I suppose. It's misty some around at the moment, and painting the clouds with sunshine. So I reckon Lewis has got it right, Lewis Armstrong. He gives some good advice here. Listen to this.

I'm going to fade that out there. That goes on for another 5 minutes, a bit too long. But it was good, wasn't it? Dave Fatman Williams, no relation, playing the piano and singing, and also featuring Sammy Remington on the alto sax and Jeff Bull on the trumpet and Pete Dyer on the trombone and so on. Got a lot of good artists playing with him there, and that was June Night. Well, I played that June Night. This is certainly a June Night maybe to remember, because the Blues might just win tonight, do you think, against Queensland in the State of Origin Rugby League. So June Night's a very appropriate one to play today. Dave Fatman Williams, I'll play him again some other time. And before that, it was on the sunny side of the street, a good place to be in weather like you get in June. And that was Louis Armstrong and his combo doing the honours there. But now it's time for this.

0: this my tick is getting bad. I don't know what to do. I bought a little bunny. Then I bought another bunny. Don't one and one make two?
1: Of course it does. I always play that each week to indicate we're going to have two up. No, not a game of chance, but to play two bands playing the same song. And this is a very famous piece, originally written by Franz Liszt. Yes, in a bit of classical stuff here. But it's played, first of all, by a refugee from Wes Harder's band program this afternoon, Big Bands, Tommy Dorsey. So he's going to play it first, and then, well, you'll be able to pick out who's playing the second one. This is the famous Liebestraum, which means the dream of love, composed originally by Franz Liszt. So I hope you enjoy Two Up today. It's a little bit different, so take it away, Tom.

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Last night I slept in my little bear skin, and I got a heck of a cold.

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1: Yes, well, there you are. I suppose that's take the mickey out of Frohan's list there and Liebestraum. But in it all, you could hear some pretty good music there, some trad jazz. They're probably one of the best trad jazz bands in the world, and you've got to be good to muck around. And with the muck around taken out, it would have been a great piece there. It's Spike Jones and his City Slickers there, putting a lot of sound effects in there also. But the various instruments, the way they play, they've got some great musos. Anyway, so that was a version of Liebestraum. And the one before that was also very interesting to listen to, Tommy Dorsey and his big band playing that today in Two Up in our All That Jazz here. And Dream of Love is the name of that. And one of the reasons I played is because my father used to love that. And Wes is in the studio with me here after his program today. And his mother used to love it. So it was a very popular piece way back, some many years ago. So that's Two Up today. I hope you enjoyed that. Got a bit of a laugh out of Spike Jones and so on. But here we are with this now. That's enough anyway. Yeah, a bit of a classical introduction there. It's jumping on me, so I'll leave it out there. We're not going to play any classics of symphony or opera. That was a bit of Pagliacci there, but which I used to start the program. But today we're going to have a whole heap of classics. And as they play, I've got it's being played by the Dixie Swing and Jazz, Joe Fingers Webster and his River City Jazz Men. Have a listen to all these classic trad jazz pieces as they come along. It's in a whole medley, so there's quite a few of them. See if you can pick them out as you go along. Here they are, classics of trad jazz.

Wow, did you pick all those? Some of them were quite obvious, but anyway, that was performed by the Joe Fingers Webster and his River City Jasmine, a whole heap there. I'll tell you what they were right from the start. First of all, there was Ace in the Hole, and then the original Dixie One Step, and then at the Jazz Band Ball, Midnight in Moscow was next, and Ida, Sweet as Apple Cider, Hello Dolly, and I Found a New Baby, and then they finished with Samantha from it's a famous movie with Bing Crosby singing it. Anyway, classics today. What a collection of great songs there, played by that special group, Joe Fingers Webster, because he was playing the piano, and his River City Jasmine. Okay, I hope you enjoyed Jack Classics today. But now it's time for this, looking back on some of the weather we've had and that sort of thing. I think I love the name of the band. It's called the End Rush Jazz Band. So they have brass instruments, so it doesn't rust. So we'll try this one. The Good Old Bad Old Days by the End Rush Jazz Band. Take it away, fellas.

sorry to say that time has caught up on us. Goes fast when you're having fun, doesn't it? That was the Pix All-Stars there playing Lonesome Road, and Katie Dunbar was doing the vocals. And before that was the good old Bad Old Days by the Andrus Jazz Band. So I had to cut those off. I'll start off next week's program with the both of them there and another couple there that we couldn't fit in today. So I hope you've enjoyed the music I've played. So until next Wednesday afternoon, straight after Wes Harder's Big Band Sound, it'll be 4 p.m. next Wednesday with Jeff Williams and all that jazz as I try to keep the legend of trad jazz alive. So until we meet again, bye for now.

0: That's right. Good Soul Country Radio. No, the beach is all right.
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5: 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In just a moment, Community Voices with Michael Lester, followed by The Grit Diaries with Mon and Maz. At 6.30, Joe Gigliotti's in to bring us Musica Italiana. At 8 p.m., Michael Matthews and Miss Maiden join us for The Clash. And then at 9

0: sharing very candidly the origins of your own traumas, which by your own telling too, I think, and conclusions, stories that the past is always present, that even if you can have treatment and whatever, you're always going to have to live with it. It must have been a very difficult thing. And why did you feel it was important in this book of other people's stories to share such an intimate story about your own experience?
1: As a matter of craft and taste, I was not hesitant to incorporate or conscript my own story. And I hasten to add here, I sort of keep it crisp but brief, and it's my own stories are contained in the introduction and the introduction alone. I didn't want to intrude gratuitously upon others' stories, but I reserve the right as an artist to incorporate my own experience if intuitively it felt right, if it complemented the others' stories. In the end, I didn't think it necessary. And so I conscripted myself only in the introduction. That said, we're talking about PTSD, trauma, the concert of current experiences and the concert with its past. These three intimate profiles, as you know, it's not just a telling of their professional careers. There is much detail of their childhoods. And so these things, their experiences are very different to mine, and yet we suffered in similar ways. And so I thought, at least in the introduction, I would give the reader a sense that there wasn't that much detachment from the things that I was describing. In the end, it's sort of, you know, my experience was sort of quarantined, I guess, in the introduction. But I think, you know, as I write in that introduction, I hoped that without artifice, without contrivance, that the three stories of these three individuals might come to accidentally, you know, without my contrivance, chime or resonate with each other. And I think that was true. And I think in describing some of my experiences, there is some resonance also with the three people that I write about.
0: Martin, the subtitle of your book, the book Sirens, subtitle Inside the Shadow World of First Responders, you basically said, I think, that this isn't a story about the careers and day-to-day lives necessarily of each of these responders and the things they face up to. It's an inside story. It's focusing on what you call the internal drama, not the external drama, perhaps, and the psychological processes at work, both in, you know, and maybe trying to understand how they get into this work, but also its impacts on them psychologically as people. What did you find in these stories, and what are the stories about the motivations behind the psychology that you found in these stories about people rushing in, as you say, into the arms of danger and risk, a great potential cost to themselves? What motivates people to do this sort of thing?
1: Well, I can speak with some authority about these three individuals. I don't want to generalize too much, although some generalizations might apply. But on the matter of motivation, I mean, there are several things that can be said here. One is the desire to impose order, the desire to impose or encourage stability upon and within a world that these people have experienced as often violently unstable. So that sort of craving or desire to correct an unstable world was quite a burning motivation, I think, for these three. Brett, the police officer, the former Victorian police officer, had a childhood of Dickensian squalor, was forsaken by those who should have loved and cared for him and his brother, his younger brother. And after a life of vagrancy at a very, very tender age, him and his brother wound up in an orphanage, a particularly wicked one, filled with predatory priests. And I bring this up, Michael, because it sort of, I think, goes to the question of motivation in Brett's case, and also a particular, very conspicuous fork in the path of the lives of Brett and Adam, his brother. And that is, his time in the orphanage for Brett inculcated or encouraged a deep faith in authority. As wicked as that orphanage was, it was one of the most, or until that point in his life, was the most stable environment that he had ever experienced. And that faith in authority and his desire to become a part of it. He joined the military before he joined police force. It was a really principled thing in his self-conception.

0: His brother went the other way. His brother, quite understandably, developed a lifelong fear, disgust, repulsion, suspicion of authority. And so, come the breakout of COVID, for instance, he was virulently opposed to mandatory vaccinations, for instance, here in Victoria. Very different responses to the same experience, and it centering upon, in Brett's case, a quite profound embrace of authority, and in Adam's case, a lifelong rejection of it. And I might add that all three, and I think this is true of most first responders, very civically minded. There is a sense that their work, their vocation should achieve observable and practical community benefit. And these are people for whom work is kind of central to their very own identity and pride, I might add.
1: In terms of those psychological insights into what draws them to this sort of very dangerous work, as you've said, I think another point there in common with the three, you think, is an early uneasy sense of inadequacy that was corrected by their assumption of public service and great risk. In terms, though, of the impact, which you do explore too, the psychological impact on them themselves individually, and the way it changes them, and maybe not only their view of themselves, but maybe their view of society, what do these stories tell you about that impact internally on them?
0: It varies. One thing I keep coming back to, I find it quite haunting, and I think it's an aspect of this work that we don't think about as lay people or those of us in the public. And it's that typically that civic mindedness, that desire to serve, that becomes this sort of, you know, bright idealistic engine of motivation. But to encounter what they encounter, to encounter depravity and grotesqueness, chaos and violence, you can't be in sort of soulful communion with that all of the time. So you might break, or you might fortify yourself by becoming numb, by turning down your compassion, and by experiencing quite often, particularly if you're a police officer, experiencing the worst of humanity, experiencing and witnessing the very extremes of our depravity, might be to encourage misanthropy. So my point here is that to fortify yourself is to become numb and is to estrange your very own former self, right? There's a certain self-alienation in that numbness. In order to keep doing the work, you have to become a different person. And I find that really haunting, that the earnest, idealistic person that starts the job has to become quite different from that very person and the motivations for getting into it. I might add that that's not a guarantee going into these jobs, self-alienation, numbness, dialing down compassion. It's certainly not guaranteed, but it was something that I encountered in these stories, this sort of wrestling with what the right level of compassion was versus a certain kind of self-protective numbness.
1: Here on Community Voices Radio Northern Beaches, Martin Mackenzie Murray, author of the book we're discussing, Sirens, Inside the Shadow World of First Responders. So inside is the inner psychological dimensions we've been discussing, why they might do it psychologically, what impacts it might have on them and their identity. But this concept of the shadow world that you talk about, you say that they operate in a shadow world. And what are you conveying by this from their stories? What is this shadow world and what function is it serving?
0: Well, there's people that, you know, you and I don't want to encounter these people professionally because it means something terrible has happened. It means something has badly gone wrong. And the scope and scale of the roles of first responders, it doesn't flatter us or isn't pleasant to really contemplate. So they operate largely in a shadow world in that they're doing vital things that we don't want to think about. And that can also, it's not just to encounter the grotesque or the obscene or the macabre. Also, it's to encounter the surreal. I tell a story at the very end of the book about, this was shared with me, it doesn't come from one of the three principal subjects of my book, but came from a senior police officer I once worked with some years ago. When he was a young constable, he got a call, him and his partner, to attend a suburban drowning. And they rocked up at this house, and they could hear music. There was a middle-aged birthday party occurring. Now, they were going to a suburban drowning, so it was deeply strange and incongruous to hear a party still going on. They knock on the door, and the drowning victim's wife answers the door, and she looks shocked, surprised, and then embarrassed, because she assumes that the police have arrived because of a noise complaint. You see how strange this is? So the police ask if they could come in, and it dawns on them that she doesn't know, that there are several people out the back beside the body, and they haven't relayed this. They've called emergency services, but everyone inside the house, including the victim's wife, have no idea. And it's the police's job to kind of shatter this. Now, that's the shadow world. The shadow world is police officers in sex crime divisions poring over tens of thousands of obscene images of abused children and comparing them for evidence of determining distinctive features in this imagery, this obscene imagery. It is their job to go through and forensically determine if that bed sheet or that curtain has some distinctive feature that might occur in another photo. This is the shadow world. In order to pursue pedophiles, sex predators, it is to pore over forensically obscene imagery. That's the shadow world.
1: In other words, these emergency workers, frontline workers, first responders in many domains, some of which you've mentioned, and it's interesting that you mentioned child sex crimes because police who get engaged in that because you don't actually address that explicitly with a set of stories. But the main point here that I take, I guess, is that there's not only this inner psychological impact of the work these people do, but there is a larger social context and a social role that's being played here where basically, I think somewhere say this world of blood, violence and villainy can almost be regarded and is often as a source of entertainment rather than a full confrontation by society and the public. And you've got this wonderful concept that somehow society outsources the confronting and reality of this world to these frontline workers.
0: Yeah, we do. And so that, you know, very peculiar story about the suburban drowning, that was a very strange and explicit example of these people outsourcing their responsibility, not to save the man, but simply to humanely notify the wife. Like it's a very explicit, very extreme, and very surreal example of that outsourcing of responsibility. And this is what we do. This is, you know, these people are there all of the time. And experiences we may never have, or if we're lucky, once or twice in our lives, this is daily or at least weekly incidents for first responders. The resuscitation of children, the attendance of SIDS deaths, graphic traffic accidents, these are things that are occurring daily. And if we're lucky, we don't have to think about it.
1: Yeah, well, you invoke the concept very tellingly, I think, of the idea of silence here around these issues. The silence, perhaps, too, the personal silence and repressed silence and damage for the individual workers, but also, perhaps, this idea of the shadow world, the idea that there's a sort of social silence about these disturbing things, which we, as you say, outsource. You've got a wonderful front epigraph in the front of your book from George Eliot's Middlemarch. If we had a keen vision and feeling of all ordinary human life, it would be like hearing the grass grow and the squirrel's heartbeat, and we should die of that roar which lies on the other side of silence. So silence is an important thing, isn't it, in the stories that you're telling here, both for the individual and social silence?
0: Yeah, and I think, I mean, when you read that Eliot quote that I used, you know, it reminds me of what we were discussing just before about kind of sometimes the necessity of fortifying yourself by numbing yourself. And, you know, George Eliot there is writing about that great roar. If we were to be in permanent soulful communion with the world's sorrow, we might die of the roar. And so it kind of behooves us to not be in permanent soulful communion with the world's sorrow. But the danger becomes when first responders might cut themselves off too much from that sorrow and cut themselves off too much from that initial idealistic, tender, civic-minded person that they were. Then, of course, there's the public's respect and awareness or understanding of their work. But yeah, I was thinking, you know, just as you're reading that quote, I thought again of like, sometimes these folks have to turn the volume down on that roar.
1: Well, Martin, such a, as I say, both deeply moving stories that you tell in this book of the three responders and your own stories, but such a fascinating broader issues that it gives rise to. For example, the question of response to these silences and any question of treatment or therapy, I think you again tell at the back end of the book, a vivid story about past attitudes towards handling trauma and PTSD, which wasn't even called that in those days, but just get on with things. People remain silent. They wouldn't talk about it. And then when you talk about your own treatment and therapy, you talk about surrendering of my own silence. What is our approach to this treatment? And what are the stories of the three responders in respect of their access or utility of treatment?
0: Yeah. Well, in my case, I was reluctant to even accept that I had a problem. And I think that's pretty common, that reluctance manifesting as obtuseness or like denial. In the case of responders, I think this is a crucial point, is professionally, culturally, the psychological services that are offered, psychological vetting and triaging, is infinitely better than it was, say, even 20 years ago. That said, if you are a person, as these three people in my book, Peter, Brett, and Tara, were, if your work is so central to your self-conception, it's so essential to your ego and your sense of pride and purpose in this world, you are obviously reluctant to relinquish that. Now, if you declare your need for help, if you declare your need for psychological treatment, you may think that you are then at risk of losing your job. And so we can speak about culture and psychological services, but ultimately it's for the individual to put their hand up and declare their need for help. And one hurdle to that could be, quite understandably, their fear of losing their job and thus losing a kind of central pillar of their very self-conception. So that's a difficult hurdle, and it's, you know, it's something I think about a lot, but I think about fruitlessly. You know, I'm not sure what else to add to that, but it's a considerable, I think often when we talk about this, if we wish to speak and think sympathetically of first responders, we talk about culture, great and fine, but it's also an individual responsibility, and the importance of the job and the fear of losing it is the first kind of hurdle, I think.
1: Yeah, although I think this is your own personal reflection. I'm not sure to what extent I read it as a reflection on the experience of the three people whose stories you tell about treatment, where you talk about whether you're helped by this and the improvement. And you say, but the improvement's not linear and it can be hard to judge. And you say, ultimately, you're not even convinced that the improvement might be for the long term or temporary. But you seem to reflect the past is always present.
0: Yeah, well, I'm writing there about my own experience. The thing with psychological treatment and psychological injury is that it's not, progress or healing isn't linear. It's not a broken arm, which is easily and observably measurable. And short of any complications, the healing of that bone will occur in a pretty predictable time frame, right? That's not true of psychological injury. And so the bit that you quoted then, I was reflecting upon my own improvements, and they've been considerable. When I finally belatedly sought help, were you to graph my own kind of, I don't know, improvement, if that's the word, it would generally describe, a happy, healthy ascent. But if you looked at it more closely, there are ups and downs, unlike the broken bone, for instance. None of that is reason to not seek help, of course, but it is, I don't know, the idea of kind of contemplating or describing improvement is much more complicated than it would be discussing a physical injury.
1: Yeah, here on Community Voices Radio, Northern Beaches, Martin McKenzie Murray, author of Sirens, Inside the Shadow World of First Responders. So at the social level, as we've said, some of your metaphors are quite catchy and insightful, I think, when you talk about the shadow world from a social point of view, that it's sufficiently cleaned that we only ever know the periphery. In other words, society doesn't experience the reality in that way. And in part, it could be through these outsourced, I might even say, frontline responders who are cleaners, in a sense, who clean up that mess behind us, but pay a price for themselves. You have a quote at the end when you look at the three stories, I think, that they run into danger compulsively to serve others. And then you say, but also themselves. And then you say, and this is a great take, isn't it, on Hemingway, whom you also discuss, and it worked until it didn't.
0: Yeah, I was thinking quite a bit about Hemingway, who was sort of one of my first literary loves. I haven't quite disavowed Hemingway these days, but I read much less of him. But I thought about his time as a young paramedic in the First World War, and there was a great book about Hemingway that I read many, many years ago about his psychological injuries, and also Hemingway's reluctance to accept that much of his work might have been inspired by them and be kind of sublimations of his own trauma.
1: Ultimately, about why people will rush into these dangers so compulsively, and you seem to be suggesting that it says much about themselves as to serve society.
0: Yeah, the two are inseparable, right? So one can be civic-minded and genuinely care for others, genuinely want to serve, whilst at the same time, that being individually important, it's sustaining the ego. And I think in these three cases, and this is not to undermine their achievements and their contribution, but I think in many ways, their work was a certain antidote to the poisons that were introduced to their ego as children. The instability of the world, the kind of them being forsaken by people that should have loved them, it damaged their self-esteem. And I think this work was a way of correcting that. So in a very purposeful and civic-minded job, one can genuinely, you know, have those virtues, those civic virtues, and at the same time, in pursuing or demonstrating them, kind of be nurturing one's own kind of individual ego as well. The two are inseparable. And I think in the case of these people, certainly their work was in part a way of telling themselves that they were good enough, that they were better than others thought they were.
1: You dedicate the book for those who rush in. There is a tendency, isn't there, in our society, certainly in the media and portrayals, to portray these first responders as heroes, to use that word, these emergency workers, first responders in very high-risk situations. Whether they see themselves as heroes or not, I suppose, is a question. But you yourself have...
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5: Welcome to the Grit Diaries, from Grit to Grace with Mon and Maz, the show where we dive deeply into the stories of resilience, of courage, and the journey from struggle to triumph. My name is Maz, and each week we sit down with extraordinary people who have faced life's toughest challenges, and really only to emerge stronger and wiser. From personal setbacks to profound comebacks, these are the stories that remind us all of the power within. Whether you're looking for a spark of hope, a dose of motivation, or a reminder that you're not alone, you've come to the right place. This is The Grit Diaries, from grit to grace. Let's get inspired.
6: Well, hello, everyone. Welcome to another episode of The Grit Diaries with Mon and Maz. Hello, Mon.
7: Hello, Maz. Lovely to see you.
6: Oh, always, always. And don't we have just a most beautiful, warm, wonderful guest today? Welcome to the show, Ingrid.
8: Thank you. It's lovely to be here, Maz and Mon.
6: We're just meeting some just most beautiful human beings and just with incredible stories to share, and this is no exception. So let's just give Ingrid a little bit of an introduction, and we're really looking forward to hearing more from Ingrid today. So Ingrid is an author, which she's just actually released her book. We'll talk about that a bit more in a moment. She's a TEDx speaker, an ICF leadership coach who empowers the next generation of leaders. She is an executive coach and has added in grief coaching after her experience with losing her beautiful mum 4 years ago. She's a founding member of the Willie Mae Rock Camp, which has probably just given away that she's an American. She lives in America and has a lifelong passion for amplifying underrepresented voices. If this isn't enough, as I said, she's written a book. She's also written, filmed, and directed two short films exploring identity, representation, and mixed race experience, one that she can speak into on a personal level. And for me, the most surprising thing that I came across with Ingrid is she's a muso on steroids. What doesn't she play? You know, it's not just one single instrument. She's on the bass, she's on the guitar, she's on the synthesizer, she's on the drums, and has toured all around the world with many, many bands. So she's an eclectic human being and so interesting, and really just can't wait to hear more from you. So welcome, Ingrid.
8: Yeah, thank you so much.
7: Yeah,
8: thank you.
7: Excited.
8: Such an honor.
7: Eclectic, I like that word. And wow, how talented! How talented are you too with all the instruments?
8: I appreciate that. It's been a while since I've been touring, but yeah, it's a happy vignette of mine.
6: Amazing, amazing. We want to just kind of kick off, Ingrid, with just finding out a little bit more about Ingrid, who she is, and why you are the way you are, and wondering what you know. What your story was growing up, and, you know, things that were significant before you experienced, you know, the deep grief in and around losing your mum. But yeah, just kind of walk us back what life was like and what's got you on your journey that you're on today.
8: Sure. Yeah. So for listeners and viewers, I was born in 1980 in the United States on the East Coast, a state called New Jersey, where both of my parents were studying. My mom was a graduate student. My father was an undergraduate. 1980 is 13 years after interracial marriage is legalized in the States. And on the East Coast where I was born, there were not as many Asian folk in that state. And so I grew up with a lot of people as young as five and up asking me the question, "What are you? And where are your people from?" From neighbors, from mostly adults who were asking this of a child. And what I remember is it wasn't necessarily curiosity. It was more like, I need to fit you in a category and you don't quite fit in a box. You should tell me, you know, you owe me to tell me what that ethnic box are that I can check. And it was really confusing as a child.
6: Did you sense something at that time, at that tender young age?
8: Yes, I did.
6: Yeah, but you could sense that the way that the question, it's interesting and it's good for us adults to
8: yes,
6: be aware of.
8: I could, because if I kind of played around with it or belabored the answer, adults would get angry. It was, you know, they didn't want to be embarrassed that they're asking such kind of a rude question. So the anger kind of let me know that something was wrong, that I was supposed to tell them a very specific answer and get to the point, and then they'd walk away. There was no other follow-up question besides maybe something even more personal, like, oh, was your father in the service, which I wouldn't have understood at the age of five. My mother was studying computer science and artificial intelligence in the late 70s. She was a tech pioneer and a fashionista. And I think people were struck by the very big difference in gender. Some of the stereotypes you can imagine around, you know, an Asian woman. Oh, she must be a gold digger looking for a white knight. It couldn't have been farther from the truth. And same with my father, who happens to come from more Scandinavian, European background. He fell in love with my mom, and he sings and dances and cooks. Very different than a lot of the other kids growing up and their parents and their dynamics. So just to give you, going back a little bit to that sense, it was so uncomfortable that adults would ask me these questions and get angry if I didn't tell them the answer, that I ended up retreating into the world of horses for many years of my life. And perhaps because horses are fantastic, magical, big-hearted beasts. They're very dangerous, and I loved them the second that I met them at similar, the age of five. And I worked all throughout the year to be able to ride, and I became quite a successful equestrian up until the age of, you know, 13, and kind of realized my love of horses was turning into a pretty intense performance. I was being trained very hard. I was potentially going to move to Italy to do championship riding, and that love and joy and liberation that horses represent for me and a young teen rebellious girl was shifting. So I got out of it.
6: I'm wondering what being involved with the horses gave you as an outlet. Because they're obviously very sort of connected, because you talk about it on the back end of, you know, just having to deal with these, you know, insecurities of other people around you, and you knew your truth. Mm. But it started to get mixed up because, you know, what's up, what's down. You know, and so the horses, what did it actually give you? Was it just freedom to be in a different kind of place, or what was that for you?
8: I'd say part of that for sure, Naz, was, you know, giving me that freedom, that space, you know, some boundaries maybe. But a lot of it actually was around learning nonverbal communication. So I was having a hard time communicating with adults verbally, but yet with this incredible being, a horse, I was able to communicate nonverbally. So what's fascinating now, like, you know, 20 years later as a coach, or, oh my gosh, 40 years later, what am I saying? Since I was five. Wow. Time flies, doesn't it?
6: Yeah.
8: I realized that a lot of that intuition, a lot of that kind of rhythm and slowing down and connecting in this deeper way, or reading somebody from what they're not saying, you know, subtle shifts in their energy, or they look down to the left, like, what are they thinking about, has given me a tremendous amount of curiosity and into it as a coach. So horses really taught me actually how to connect back to myself, back to people in a beautiful way that I don't know if I would have gotten that same kind of exposure and training elsewhere.
6: And I can't speak to having sort of the experience of, you know, the horses around me, but the times that I have, they have such a majestical, strong presence. And when you're calm, you're sort of in awe of, you know, their energy and just their size, and just such deep respect for that. Mm. But I think it really leads into, doesn't it? And mine be all over this too, you know, just having that nonverbal communication, you know, not dealing with judgments, you know, with animals. Mm-hmm. Mon, you're a, you know, incredible dog lover and have some really special relationships with your pets as well, as we do with our little kitty cats. But just what it offers, and especially in those growing up years of how it is. Mm.
7: I don't know if you know this, but apparently vet nurses often come from domestic violence backgrounds, and that's why they love the animals so much. So there's a really high percentage of vet nurses who've witnessed as children domestic abuse. So
8: wow. I love that they're vet nurses. Yeah. Wow.
7: Yeah.
8: A lot of empathy.
7: Yeah. So I'd love to hear a bit about your music. How you stepped into the music world, because you've been in three wonderful bands that you'll talk about. But yeah, just tell us a bit about that.
8: Thank you. Yeah. I've been in like five or six, to be honest. It's been a lot. And when I was a teenager and was coming out of the horse world, I really was drawn to music that was, you know, rebellious, like more punk rock or grunge was happening at the time. And what I wasn't really aware of until later was, in parallel, on the other coast of the States, was the Riot Girl movement. And the Riot Girl movement was kind of following third wave feminism. And you had bands like, you know, Bikini Kill and La Tigra, which were just so wonderful once I finally was exposed to them. But before having that beautiful kind of community and access, you know, to me, music was a way where you could convey your emotions, your frustrations, your rebellious nature, feeling misunderstood, or having the music go through your body where it felt like it could be with you, empower you, motivate you, or be there next to you if you're feeling depressed or sad and going through, you know, the feelings that a lot of teen girls go through, which make them feel insecure or misunderstood or not seen. So what I recognized in music, also wanting to kind of delve into expressing my own stories and expressing myself in music, similar to skateboarding and snowboarding, which I was also interested in at this time, it was so male dominated. And as a young person, that would really tick me off. It was very frustrating to see that men were like, no, this is our domain, our sport. This is, you know, we're the ones who play music and sing. You watch, you observe. And I just was like, I'm not going to just do that. And it was hard, you know, scary. It was putting yourself out there, tremendous amount of, you know, imposter syndrome on a stage. But I learned the hard way and said, no, I absolutely have every right to be on the stage, to have this mic at my mouth. And if anything, all of us women probably have even more of a reason to get on that stage and amplify our stories. So that set me off on a course where in the age of about 23, I was in graduate school at Rutgers, and the band at that time was called the 303s, and we got signed to Cult Hero Records. And soon after that, I joined this amazing band, Lismore, to play bass for them with Australian native Penelope Traps. Then it kind of went through, you know, being in an all-female feminist band, which was based in California, called Boy Scout, and then ended up in Brooklyn, New York with Rag Pony. So it was quite a beautiful vignette that followed mostly my coming out journey as a queer feminist musician. And it really went from this kind of like, you know, you're inferior to the stage, to the stage is, it's where you belong. It was really beautiful, a lesson to learn.
6: Wow. And I think with that, that'd be a great lead into one of your songs that you've chosen from one of the bands that you've been with.
8: Yeah.
6: So the 303?
8: Yeah, the 303s, I'd love to share the song Waves and Generation. This was sort of the signature track. And Waves and Generation is around the waves of feminism and the amounts of generational shared trauma or shared messaging and how you can kind of circumvent that. How do you actually make your mark on that? And I love that song. It's very powerful. You could feel a lot of the emotions, but it's also incredibly dancey. So again, feeling it in your body and hearing the lyrics of this woman who's talking about, hey, we have an option here to be part of this and to participate in ways that feel, you know, empowering to us. So that would be Waves and Generation with the 303s.
6: And with that,

0: Hey, Christine, do you know where I can find a JP? I need one to witness my signature and to certify copies of my ID.
1: Yeah, sure. I had to do the same recently. I went to Warringamore Library on a Saturday morning.
0: That's great to hear, but I work on Saturday. Do you know of any other places?
1: Oh, yeah, there's other JP desks at other locations at different times.
0: Oh, OK. Where do I find out where they are, though?
1: Oh, they're on the Northern Beaches Council website. Just search for Justice of the Peace, and it's all listed there.
0: Oh, thanks, Christine.
2: Welcome back. We have Ingrid Hudal that is here with us all the way from California. And we've been talking about what life was like growing up and all the incredible offshoots, you know, discovering horses and the magic there that did for her, and then how she sort of stepped into the music scene. And you've talked about a space where you were wanting to come out, and talk a little bit about that and a lead into, you know, what life was like in and around that. And I know that you had, you know, your mum that was not well, and how that all kind of tied in for you.
3: Yeah, you know, my mom and I had a complex relationship. You know, my mom being a pioneer in her field, but still being treated as other. She had an accent. It was, you know, kind of brought up that otherness. People seemed to feel threatened by her very powerful and effective leadership. People loved my mother. At one point, she had 100 software engineers, and they just all loved her. I know this because on the Bring Your Daughter to Work Day, you know, I'd be stopped multiple times by people saying, you know, thank goodness for your mom. She's always looking out for me and my family. So I had a lot of respect for my mom in that, in the lens of all these men saying, wow, your mom's the best leader I've ever had. And yet people always seem to, her bosses would always find, you know, another white man to be between her and him constantly. Every single opportunity to promote my mother, that kept happening. And it was somebody who wasn't as competent, capable. At one point, I think she transitioned to a role that was acquired by Google, and they needed to replace her single job with three executives. So you can imagine what an incredible force this woman is, but the amount of heaviness and expectation on the weight of her shoulders. So in the home life, you know, I didn't always see my mother. She was traveling for work, and she'd forget what, you know, the latest rules were around curfew, and we would argue a lot about it. I'd see her sometimes in bed, you know, crying, broken, but not conveying what was really going on. She started getting more and more into Christianity and religion, which kept pushing us apart. If, you know, I think you as a young person want to get closer to your parents and be more understood, and we were getting further apart. So by the time I am coming out, which to me felt pretty late in, you know, my early mid-20s, and I document that journey. It's fun. A lot of, you know, women who consider themselves straight will be like, gosh, I was really trying to, you know, I was so frustrated. I was like, come on, Ingrid, just kiss the girl, just kiss her. Yeah. And I just love that. I'm like, oh yeah, you wanted me to kiss her that bad. And they're like, yes. I'm like, I guess me too. It just took me so long. So
2: is it something that you felt, Ingrid, from a very young age that you were aware
3: of? No.
2: Something that later, as
3: later. Yeah, definitely. My, you know, there's folks like my wife who knew when they were four, like, oh, I'm attracted to women. Maybe didn't always feel safe to make that known until later, but I didn't. I had crushes on boys. I thought women were beautiful. Certainly their bodies are much more beautiful, if you ask me, than men. But it really was this kind of chrysalis happening in that 22, 23, where I'm like, something just doesn't feel right. You know, this gentleman I've been with, who's wonderful, drummer, musician, very handsome, wants to get married. And my reaction is no, I don't want that. I don't want that life. And he was like, look at, you know, this kind of heteronormative other musicians, you have a kid. And I was like, I don't want that. And that was really important for me to listen to that whisper, listen to that gut reaction. Yes, the intuition of like, something's not quite right. It's not bad, but something, I need to figure this out. And it took a long time. And finally, when I was feeling like, yes, what I had to go through was internalized homophobia. You know, I didn't know that that's what I was experiencing, but for sure, I had a lot of it. And I was just so terrified by being othered even more than I already had been as a androgynous kind of, you know, at the time, right? Mixed Asian people always kind of having a spotlight on my difference. And now here's another spotlight. It felt overwhelming. But when I finally got to the great place of being like, no, I'm a lesbian. Of course I wanted to tell my parents in good faith and confidence. And my mother was very rejection oriented around it. She was so disappointed. She very much was like, you know, if you're about to tell me what I think you are, is the words that she owned from the family. And, you know, I'm in my mid-20s at this point.
2: Oh, wow.
3: Yeah, she knew. She knew.
2: Because she could hear you. She gave you you cannot tell
3: a warning.
2: Me.
3: Yeah.
2: But if you're about to, yeah.
4: Wow.
3: There'll be consequences.
2: Yeah. Wow. Yeah.
4: Did you have any brothers or sisters, Ingrid?
3: I have a younger brother who's six years younger, and he is the rock and support of my life.
4: Yeah.
3: He's always been there. My parents didn't come to my wedding because of my gayness, and he did. And he was just, you know, he constantly this rock for me.
4: Yeah.
2: So how old were you, Ingrid, when you chose to talk to your parents?
3: 25 was quite a journey. My parents went through some things where it led them to move to Taipei, Taiwan, which is where my mother's from. So they lived there for about 10 years. We didn't really talk that much or see each other. And then my mother has cancer. And it's about a 7-year end-to-end journey where she has a stage 1 endometrial, and she's not good. She's kind of in a headspace where she's blaming me for having cancer, my sexuality. There's things happening for her maybe in menopause where she's, you know, depressed or not wondering, like her own identity crisis around career is happening. And what's amazing is my mother does kind of come out on the other side. She gets her third master's degree while she has cancer in social work. I know, she's a powerhouse.
2: Powerhouse.
3: She's quite the warrior.
2: Yeah.
3: Yeah, she's a warrior for sure. And we have a lineage of warriors, I find out, in our lineage. So yes, she's a warrior. And in this time, she doesn't come to the wedding. She is sick. She gets to a place where it sounds like they've, you know, been able to resolve most of the cancer cells at stage 1. And COVID hits and she has a cough. And they realize that actually she has a horrible metastasis of her cancer that has now entered her lungs in this very rapid, rapid way. So the last few years of my mother's life, she is fighting for her life. She is studying social work, and it is very hard to visit her because of COVID. Taiwan was one of the most strict countries to allow visitors. You needed a special entry visa, which you never needed before. So for 2 years, I only had one shot at visiting my mother. And I document this in my book because a lot of things happen in that short amount of time that's beautiful, where my mother and I reconcile and we reclaim this, like, it's beyond mother-daughter. It's like soul to soul, respect, love, energy, memory that continues beyond her passing, frankly. But I'll kind of get to this place where, you know, there are scenes where my mother is wearing pride shirts. You know, she's being served in the States by a drag queen and just flirting with a gay man. You know, she comes around both of my parents in this beautiful, magnificent way that I share wholeheartedly. And what I realize is, you know, we stand in our truth, and maybe not everybody's ready for that. And they need their space and their journey. But ultimately, the more that we hold love and forgiveness and empathy and a willingness to say, hey, if you want to join me and my family, I would love that. But that's your journey. And that kind of shift when my mom let a lot of that stuff go and join me back, we kind of charted a new pathway for our entire family. It's as if the line of the lineage generational just shifted. It just shifted into this new way. And as much as we miss my mother, and I wish I had more time with her and learn from her and connect with her and grow old with her, I'm so grateful that we had that reconciliation. And it's a story worth sharing because it's one of hope and uplift in being bold, in being full heart opener and saying, you know what? You could come around because this really is some powerful truth.
4: That, Ingrid, I have to say that it's such a positive for many viewers and listeners out there today thinking about if they've got a bit of a not so happy relationship with their parents. We want to hear how you did that to get some reconciliation, because I've got people I know that lost parents and they never made amends, and they have to do it spiritually, but not with the person physically. And so I'd love to hear how you got to that beautiful point.
3: You know, actually, I want to give a lot of the honor and credit to my mom. Something happened where she probably realized the choice was up to her. Did she want to have a life with her daughter or a life without? And she reached out to me and my wife about a year after we got married and said she'd love to spend the holidays, Christmas, with us coming from Taiwan. And would that be okay? And I was, of course, you're always welcome. So my parents came from Taiwan. My brother came from New York. We hosted the family and it was a bit right away. She wanted to toast. It was a brunch at our house and she wanted to toast, which was kind of, you know, not common. And she apologized. She said, you know, I think we were short-sighted and we love you and we want to be part, you know, of this family and you are our daughter. And it was so beautiful. And before she could finish, I was running to her and wrapped her in my arms. And, you know, from that trip, there's this beautiful scene where she's by the fireplace with my wife and kind of touching her face. And they're like in front of us on a walk, you know, in nature, and they're kind of holding hands. And it was just like the most incredible feeling to have my mom back and my family reunited, but in this new way. And it wasn't angry or there was nothing in there, but just full embodied love. And of course, like, yes, this is where we move forward together. No resistance, just a lot of love. And it ended up giving us this moment where my mother was having an internship for her social work. And she announced that it was going to be, this is a while later, would be in San Francisco and she would be spending the summer with us. And I remember my wife being like, what? I'm like, it's mom. She's got cancer. We got, you know, we got a letter. And I chart out, like, it's a humorous dynamic where suddenly me and my wife kind of have a teenager because she was eating so much. It was amazing. And it was the last time we saw her healthy. And so it's so precious that we got this like kind of funny, intimate moment with my mother for a couple months. And then, you know, that's where things just changed and she was never healthy again. So we were really grateful for what we received.
2: Ingrid, thank you for sharing all of this too. And thank you, Mon, for even asking the question, how did it actually, because that's what we wonder, like, how do you actually, from sort of polar apart, how does it ever, where does that string actually meet? And for you to actually be in a space and your own personal growth, that you are receptive to it, there was the resistance to it, that you embrace that with open arms. And again, I just get chills all through my body. And it's testament to having that open-heartedness now that you've seen it go that full circle. And sadly, you know, you have lost your mum, but even you can see the beauty even in that. If you had have been closed, what, if you could almost see it on a movie screen, that's what I would have missed out on.
3: Yeah, totally.
2: For the viewers and the listeners, it's being aware that's potentially on the table for you as well. So when you're dealing with a relationship of whatever that is, you're still able to be fully expressed as you. You didn't have to. And so it was that deeper acceptance of you as a human being, your choices, what was right for you, and not having to shrink to fit sort of re-entering your life. But it was fully accepted, loved, and just soul to soul. How beautiful.
3: Yeah. It was.
4: I think we should lead in now to your next beautiful song.
3: Let's do Rad Pony Covers, because this kind of goes to the meat of the story of coming out. So there's a line underneath the covers, "We are free." And it's about, you know, discovering your sexuality, discovering the adventure of, you know, what can be really scary. And then making amends and saying, oh, wow, I'm grappling with internalized homophobia. Why don't I take off this cover? Like, I can expose this in a beautiful way and step into it. Very similar to that, stepping into your truth, stepping into your power. So I love that song. It's also got a great beat with my bandmate and drummer of that band, Sarah Pony. And it's really fun to dance to. I wrote and directed a film project called Face Planet at the very end of, you know, where the credits are rolling this song is playing. And I've had a couple people be like, what is that song? It's so great. And I'm like, oh, it's Rag Pony. It's covers. So it's lovely that you can now listen to that on Spotify and Apple Music. Yeah.

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1: We are back here with Ingrid Hudal, and you know, we've just been traversing her journey from coming out to full acceptance.

0: My Chinese name is Tao Shui Qing, and it means sun shining on morning snow. So you'll see two images here. This is me and my mom with the white lip in signaling her passing. And there's a big kind of like tear that keeps us apart all throughout our journey. But at the very end, we come together in the way that our hair is connecting right at the bottom. So it's very poetic. And, you know, the illustrator, Hannah Barczak, did a phenomenal job on this to convey the power of this relationship.
1: Thank you so much for sharing that. That is very much mirrors a lot of my experience with my We talked about we lost both our mums pretty much the same year and both through cancer and just that coming together. Mm. My goodness, you just wouldn't change it for the world to have that beautiful. It's the most powerful experience for me to date. Mm. So, and to your point too, it's the relationship continues even though they're gone.
0: That's true.
1: Yeah.
0: I hope they're hanging out, Maz.
1: Well, I think we've just introduced them. So there you go.
0: Yeah, I know. They're like, hey, our daughters are talking about us.
1: So as Mum was saying, you know, what would you like to share with the audience now that you've sort of traversed this and, you know, as you lead into, you know, the next chapters of your life? What do you feel if you could, you know, share with us your nuggets of wisdom, the gold that's come out of all of this that, you know, the listeners and the viewers could benefit from?
0: Yeah, you know, it's funny you mentioned gold. Is that what you said, gold?
2: Mm. Gold nuggets.
0: Mm. Yeah, so I definitely think my mom and your mom are hanging out because that is a little too closely tied to this idiom my mother would say, which is you have to go through fire many times to become pure gold. Mm. So that's an idiom that's also really, really important and powerful in the year of the Chinese zodiac, especially the fire horse year, which comes only every 60 years. So for me, this is my only fire horse year. And it symbolizes tremendous empowerment and boldness, especially for women, to reclaim what in the past was actually suspicious, that if you had a daughter born in a year of a fire horse, nobody would want to marry her because she was too bold in that spirit in her entering the world. And so I think this is a powerful moment for us to reclaim it. And going back to that idiom, yeah, we need to go through challenges in life, not just because they make us more strong or get us towards self-actualization, but it's also part of the story. Our stories are not just linear and they have a lot of pain and they have a lot of tribulations and trials that we go through, but they can, if we choose, if we keep the heart open, if we keep learning and growing and having a desire to connect and heal, we become the purest of gold, which my mother did before she passed.
2: Wow.
0: Yeah, right.
2: Ingrid, I just looked up because I was born in 1966 was the year of the fire horse.
0: Yes, you are.
2: Because I turned 60 this year. So there you go.
0: That's huge. You get two? Wow, you're born in one and then you're here. Wow, that's powerful. Good for you.
1: I told you.
0: What a year.
1: My house.
0: Wow, that's incredible.
1: Now we know why.
0: Yeah, that's outstanding.
2: Oh, interesting.
0: Thank you for sharing that.
2: Marry them. I think that my husband would relate to that.
0: I love it. I love it.
1: Well, that might give me a new perspective on my husband now, too, because he's 1966, so you're both hitting 60.
0: Wow, ladies. You look fantastic.
2: Anyway, sorry to interrupt.
0: What I love about these podcasts,
2: I learn so much. You know, I'm just listening to everything you say with so much hunger. Keep going.
0: Yeah. Okay. Thanks, Mon.
1: So, Ingrid, you know, the lesson from your mum, you know, you're having to walk through fire to really refine that into gold. What other lessons have been really important to you about being true to yourself and just being bold enough and authentic enough to be who you are? What's been really the key lessons for you?
0: I'd say that being leaders, whether it's of others in a job, a role, your life, your family, requires a lot of reflection and introspection and slowing down and really listening to understand and asking exploratory questions that start with what, which is what we have as coaches. But I find a lot of people are leading with assumptions and narratives that they've gained as opposed to challenging them and asking their

0: family or their team or the loved one's chosen community questions. You know, for example, I never asked my mother truly what her experience was like coming to the U.S. and what that must have been like, you know, her experiences crying. But I found parts of them after her death in journals, and they're so descriptive. And, you know, I realized my mother probably would have written a memoir and a book. So while I was kind of grieving, I was struck by, I need to write my story and weave her, what I knew of her, and our complicated but beautiful relationship into a book that could be a gift to others and be a bit of my own leadership origin story. I gained so much healing from writing this book, and with the phenomenal team that I kind of handpicked. A lot of this was, you know, women of color, queer women, and they were part of this journey with me, narrating, being taught how to narrate a book, which is actually so hard, you know, by also women of color. And hearing the story and having to say it was also so emotional. It was hard to do. I think the more that we take on new things and allow ourselves to be beginners, it's amazing how much lightheartedness and even playful joy can come out of it. I think as we get older, we kind of forget how to be bad at something or to be new and to be an infant or beginner at something. But man, I've learned very much that this is a bit of our own playground that we can participate in, and why not continue to learn and to be humble. My realization too is that my identity at times was really kind of caught up. Maybe for a moment it was being, you know, on stage and having to rectify what that spotlight was, because at times it wasn't, you know, a very positive spotlight. Sometimes it could be very objectifying, or somebody's crafting a character that you are, that they want to behold, but it's not you. I think a lot of musicians can struggle with that, because suddenly there's so much from the audience of what they are desiring, and there's no curiosity or questions around you. So I'm just thinking a little bit ahead about the song that I've chosen actually gets a lot of that spotlight.
1: Sorry, Ingrid, to your point, I heard, I don't know if it was Bon Jovi or it's someone the other interview, and it's like the exact point that you just made. It's too heavy for me to hold that image that you have of me, because I know that's not me. Something to that effect. I'm ad-libbing a little bit. And to put that on me is just, you know, it's, I can't hold it. It's just,
0: it's I can't imagine for somebody famous. Oh yeah. Yeah. I had a tiny bit of it and was like, oh
1: yeah.
0: Yeah. It's a big toll. And you know, society does that. Our families do that. The expectations, you know, come at us like that too. But, oh yeah, when it's in that funnel, it can be challenging. And, you know, for me, I also had it a bit in my career. There was a point in my career where I was, you know, strangely, suddenly very attached to my title and my role and the company. And not that that was, you know, entirely sour or negative, but when I didn't have that title, that role, that paycheck, it was a crumbling. It was almost what some people call ego death. And that identity crisis, you know, I went through my early 40s, was really important because it also was happening at the time of my grief, my anticipatory grief, then grief actualized. And it's when I started my own coaching and consulting business. It's when I was writing my book. It was now, you know, having a grief coaching certification. It's around seeing that there's all of this larger than life beauty of integration in grief, integration in really actualizing who we are and not being seduced by attaching it to things that are actually not meant to hang everything on. We're so dynamic and shifting and evolving. And again, hopefully choosing to learn and grow and stretch out that comfort zone, not let it get too tight, like straitjacket. Yeah. I think all those lessons help me remember every choice I make could be very tiny, but the rebellious choice, the bold choice, the Ingrid Truth choice is always going to feel a little bit playful, a little bit more me. And so why not go that route?
1: Love it. Mix of putting all that together. And what I'm taking with me Ingrid, is that inner need. It's almost like a cork just bobbing up, didn't matter how many times it sort of got suppressed, that authenticity to live into your truth and to make that mark for who you are as a human being, to feel free, to live fully, you know, your beautiful creative space that you've had, your outlets that began with the horses, that moved into music, to creating film, you know, having that creative expression and the space to do it and the freedom to do it and not be content by other people's expectations or judgments. Testament. And I'm so glad that, you know, we have this platform to share your story, because it's
0: thank you
1: going to really benefit from hearing from you today.
2: Yeah, I can feel your freedom. Just wonderful. The torment that people sit in when they can't be authentic and can't be themselves. Your story, Ingrid, is one of great hope for many.
0: And thank you both. Yeah.
2: I'm going to look forward to reading your book, put it back up.
0: Thanks, Mom.
2: And,
0: please do.
2: listening to some of the bands that you've been in. Exciting.
1: And I know my daughter, one of my twin daughters, went and saw Lord last week.
0: Wow.
1: Her favorite part of the whole concert, her and her buddy, was actually the little sort of, you know, pep talk that she gave the whole audience. Mm-hmm. I love that she used her platform for, you know, really pouring into, you know, the young, you know, there would have been, you know, 9-year-olds, girls, you know, and a sprinkling of chaps in the audience, but mostly female. And it was, don't be afraid of the bigger feelings, to invite them in, and they were valid, and that they're all important. And basically they're all of you. And that was the most, out of all the songs, all the lights, everything, that was the most important. And it's from the young age. They already know that, you know, she's 15, but, you know, just to be authentic, to live and embrace all of life. And
0: that's,
1: you know,
0: right.
1: Help to do
0: that. Message is so important. I'm so glad she shared that.
1: Ingrid, you know, it's just, you have such a beautiful, warm, gentle nature. I feel calmer by being in your presence.
0: Thank you.
1: I feel like I'm just going to just slide on into my day and have some calm energy. And
0: good.
1: Yeah. So thank you for being
0: here. Thank you.
1: And tell us the name of your book again. No doubt they can find it on Amazon.
0: Sure. It's Sun Shining on Morning Snow. Yes, it's on every book platform. It's on Audible as well for the audiobook that I narrated. So yes, please do. I did. So please get a copy or listen to one. I'd love to hear what you all think. I've been hearing such wonderful responses from the global community of readers, and it's been so touching.
1: Beautiful. And with that, our final song?
0: Yes, is with the feminist all-girl band Boy Scout with a K, and the song is called Spotlight. So it really is around the title of that song and what I was sharing about really seeing what the kind of spotlight is meant for you, not the one that you might be in right now, but the one that you can step into. So I hope that inspires the listeners and viewers.

0: Ingrid Hildar, thank you so much for being with us. It's just been an absolute pleasure to be in your presence. And with that, we'll see you all next time.
1: It's an honor. Bye, ladies.
2: Thank you, Ingrid.

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0: That's right, it's time for The Clash. I am your host, DJ Mike, and with me, as always, is the very lovely Miss Maiden. We're coming to you from the Spooky Studio, Studio 2. And we're back.
1: We're back.
0: How are you doing?
1: I'm good. I was mishearing things there because I didn't quite have my headphones on.
0: Yes.
1: Do you know what I thought when he introduced me, what he said?
0: What did he
1: I thought he said Miss Pig. Like Piggy. That's what I thought of her, Miss Piggy. Of the Muppets. I'm like, what? I didn't have my headphones on. I thought, did they suddenly change the intro to Miss Piggy?
0: I might do that one day.
1: Because I
0: just
1: do
0: change
1: love,
0: it.
1: I love
0: it's
1: Miss
0: tricky.
1: I love Miss Piggy.
0: Do you?
1: Hey-ya!
0: Hey-ya!
1: Hey-ya!
0: She is great.
1: I could try that on you.
0: You could. Well, I am a bit of a Kermit, so.
1: Yeah, I could try that on you from across the table.
0: Oh, yeah?
1: Yeah. Oh, anyway, how are you, Mike?
0: Well,
1: are you good?
0: You know, I'm good. I'm good.
1: Great.
0: We have a great show today, actually.
1: We actually, I'm so excited.
0: Like
1: been
0: a
1: waiting
0: legit
1: a long time.
0: Good show.
1: Yeah, been waiting a long time for this because we've had the break. We've had Christmas break.
0: We've
1: had our sort of, you know, a bit slow getting back into things this year. But, yes, we've got a huge show.
0: We do. And a special guest coming in.
1: Very special guest.
0: Yes. Are we going to say now or should we wait until a bit later?
1: Oh, we'll wait.
0: Okay.
1: Let's say this is big, listeners. This is big, big, big.
0: Yes.
1: Yeah. Hot off the press.
0: Very
1: and,
0: talented young man.
1: Yeah. And it'll be a lot of, like, keep tuning into this space in the future.
0: Because
1: you'll be hearing a lot more from this young man.
0: Exactly.
1: Mm. And us, of course.
0: Unfortunately.
1: Unfortunately.
0: Well, we do have a great show. We also have the gig guide coming up next. We have Mike's wise words later on tonight, plus lots of music, and it's going to be lots of fun. So stick around with us. And to start the program, we are going to hear some Escape the Fate.
1: Oh, wow. Yes, yes, yes, yes. That's awesome.
0: Kick it off tonight. Yeah. All right, and we're back off this with the gig guide. 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
1: is
0: fun.
1: One of my favorite places ever.
0: Destroyer Lines are proud to announce that Las Vegas-based post-hardcore band Escape the Fate will be returning to Australian shores in April for their national tour. They'll be bringing along their American friends.
1: Who's that?
0: Drugs, which is Destroyer.
1: Is that the band or the Substances? <What's> They won't be getting too far if it's not the band.
0: No, they won't get to Australia.
1: So that's their band name, Drugs. Wow,
0: it's D-R-U-G-S, which stands for Destroy, Rebuild, Until God Shows. For their first tour back down under in 10 years. And Escape the Fate will be performing their self-titled album in full, as well as their other greatest hits. Yeah, okay. So that's going to be a fun show. And
1: excellent. That's a great one, Mike.
0: Get down there and check it out. What do you got for us?
1: What have I got? Okay, well, I have the Queen of Pop.
0: The Queen of Pop?
1: The Queen of Pop. Well, one of them. But can you take a guess? Sweet and Pretty.
0: Queen of Pop. Sweet and Pretty.
1: Yeah. Starting with a B.
0: Oh.
1: Yeah. Belinda
0: Carlisle.
1: I know. Look, you know, like, there's so many people love Belinda from, you know, people who love all genres of music love Belinda. Okay. She's just amazing. And she'll be at the Enmore Theatre in Newtown, good old Newey, Friday 24th and Saturday 25th of November, as well as Wednesday the 29th at the Civic Theatre in Newcastle for all you Novocastrians. I think that's correct. Please don't hunt me down and shoot me if that's not true. Are they not called Novocastrians? Don't put me on the spot here. I was trying to be a little cultured.
0: It sounds pretty cool.
1: Novocastrian.
0: Mm-hmm.
1: Is that what they call themselves? Well, if there's any listeners from Newcastle, like I said, don't shoot the messenger. I just use the dictionary. Maybe I didn't even use a dictionary, sorry. I just heard it on the grapevine. So don't shoot me. Shoot the grapevine.
0: Yeah.
1: That's it.
0: Yeah.
1: So it's time to strap on your dancing shoes. And I would say, if you're interested, you better go check if there are tickets left, because I know it sells quickly for Belinda.
0: Mm-hmm.
1: But you might be lucky. So let's just have a little listen. Strap on your dancing shoes. We'll have a little bit of a dance around the room to get us in the mood for Belinda.
0: Yeah?
1: Yeah. We'll just take a little sample. Yeah.
0: Okay.
1: Definitely. Maybe.
0: I definitely have that ready.
1: Okay, so you could hear me, listeners, you could hear me singing Belinda Carlisle, which I don't think you would want to do.

0: so good.
1: That's going to be a fun concert.
2: Oh, but she, do you know what I mean? That she makes you feel happy. The songs make you happy. We need more Belinda in this world.
1: We do.
2: Just like we need Ed Sheeran.
1: Yes.
2: We need more Ed. He's.
1: I like Ed.
2: We love Ed.
1: Yes.
2: See, he makes you feel good too. We need more of these artists.
1: Exactly.
2: Yeah. Anyway, so that will be a good one.
1: That will be a good one.
2: Mm, looking forward to it.
1: All right. Well, that's a few gigs you can go to. And let's get back into the music. This is Another Day by Number One Dads. Is that how you say it?
2: That's correct.
1: Okay, cool.
2: And this will tie in with our guest
1: coming up next. Yeah. Oh, that's exciting. I'm looking
2: forward
1: to this.
2: You'll find out why after.
1: All right. Cool. 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
1: We are so excited. We don't often get special guests on the show.
0: No, we
1: don't. They often usually run away. Right?
0: They don't answer our calls, do they?
1: They don't answer our calls anymore. No, all the artists have shut the door on us.
0: Rightly so.
1: I know. But no, this is going to be a really... This is like our first real big episode back this year. We've been a bit slow getting back into it. But, oh man, do we have a guest for you? We have this amazing talent sitting right in front of us. And his name is David Dew. David, welcome. Hello, hooray. We're so glad to
0: Thanks
1: have you
0: joining
1: on
0: us.
1: The Clash.
2: Thank you. Thank you for inviting me.
1: No, it's really our honour. And see, the thing was this, and I first came across you. I saw you at the Northern Beaches Music Festival, and I was blown away. And I was there, and I got out my phone, and I'm recording, and I'm like, whoa, we have to get... this, I was going to say guy, but actually sort of a kid still on our show because he is mind-blowing.
2: Yeah, thank you.
1: And not only did I love it, the crowd were blown away. They actually wanted more because I know we had been up to introduce you and we didn't have a lot of time for each artist because it was a tight schedule. And the crowd was sort of like, oh, you know, is he going to be playing anymore? And I was just like, right. So I went up to your dad after. I said, okay, and, you know, we're going to get you on the show in the new year. And I came back and I told Mike and he got really excited.
0: Oh,
1: so that was great. And I just want to start off by finding out a bit more about you and your musical background. So you're currently 13 years of age?
2: Yes, I am currently.
1: Amazing. And you've been performing since 2009 with performances including the Kiama Jazz Festival and Sydney Estedford. At age 10, you achieved a distinction for grade 8 guitar performance.
2: Yes.
1: Certifications by AMB and RGT board. And that was from the London College of Music, is that correct?
2: Yes.
1: With full marks, 100 out of 100 for both exams. That's amazing. Could you tell us a bit more about that and also what AMB and RGT stands for?
2: Yeah. Thank you so much once again. Thank you for inviting me. It's an honour to be here. I actually started playing guitar at the age of 6 years old, and I've been playing for six and a little bit now.
1: Wow. Is that all?
2: Yes.
1: That's
2: amazing. And after a while, I'm in bands in Knox, like my high school.
1: Yep.
2: And I play in big bands, playing the rock bands, and
1: Did those exams come through Knox?
2: Yeah, no. I finished my exams near year six in my primary school before I moved on. And I actually, because in primary school, I actually had like the time in the world to do everything because it's primary school, right?
1: It's primary school. And there's no big study and things like that involved.
2: Exactly.
1: In other areas besides music.
2: Exactly. And I went to high school and... I realized that I actually didn't have much time to do many things. And I was lucky to get like 20 minutes of practice every day, which wasn't much. So, but then I realized that because of my, me being so busy in high school and everything, I needed to find a way out of my extracurriculars. I needed to balance my music and my, work life. Right. Mm. And I tried to develop this technique of practicing through rehearsals, which, well...
1: That's great.
2: It sounds bad, but...
1: No, it doesn't. It sounds amazing.
2: That's such a clever
1: idea.
2: Yeah, so you might think, like, rehearsals might be a waste of time if I'm doing, like, seven musical rehearsals a week and, like, that sort of thing, but when you're practicing, you can actually use your knowledge and your music to actually... like when you're soloing, you put yourself under pressure and you actually learn more from that. Like the takeaway from music rehearsals is actually the experience. It's not the you learning C major scale or A minor scale.
1: It's a different setting, isn't it? Because you've got your theory time where you may be doing everything and reading a piece of music that you're trying to replicate true to form, so to speak, right? Because that's that study of practice, right? Yes. To get precision. Then you're rehearsing, and that's more your like freeform. That's your creative ideas, and that's a whole heap of different things coming out.
2: Yeah, and that's your experience.
1: That's your experience. Exactly. That's how you learn.
2: Exactly. That's the most important thing that I think. And what I think is that through practicing through rehearsals, most of the time that I spend on weekdays and weekends are actually making my own music. And I think that that's the best way to practice music, because you revise your music scales, you revise all your music, boring music theory, as might say, and you expand your ideas, right? And you also have a lot of fun with it, because like you might learn like playing bass, you might just buy bass just for the sake of composition, right? And that's a fun thing to do. And that's something that you enjoy. It's your motivation, and you learn a lot from it as well.
1: So basically you've got to put in like the hard yards with your theory and things like that, and developing good, I guess, motor skills and making sure that you're developing proper technique.
2: Yes.
1: But at the same time, you also have to keep it fun, I guess. Otherwise, you're not going to want to do it, are you?
2: Yeah. Balance is the most important thing.
1: Yeah. Yeah. But with those two exams, how did that come about? So, because it says he was from the London College of Music, correct?
2: Yes.
1: So where did you sit those exams, or how did they come about?
2: So, London College of Music. So the first exam that I did was the RGT exams. So the London College of Music. And that I did that because Amy B, I don't think at that time, they didn't have electric guitar grades. So,
1: really?
2: Yes. So that was my only option to do.
1: Wow.
2: And so I did that. I did that till grade 8. Mm. And I was like, oh, well, I'm done. I finished all my grades, right? And then Amy B says, oh, we're adding electric guitar grades in.
1: Oh, okay. So then you got to do it for that
2: as
1: well.
2: So then I got to do it for that as well. And, well, I did that because I wanted, it's like imperfection, right? You got to get that. It's like once it comes out, you just got to do it. Otherwise, it's like something that's nagging you.
1: Mm.
2: But what I also did was Amy B is Australian Music Examination Board, right?
1: Oh, so that's what it stands for.
2: Exactly. Cool. It's the only recognised in Australia mostly, but RGT, which is London College of Music, right? They're recognised worldwide.
1: Oh, so, wow.
2: So that's the difference, and that's...
1: So that's why it's worthwhile doing the two.
2: Exactly, yeah. So from someone who only has AME B and you look at someone else who has both, they have an advantage over the person.
1: Wow.
2: Yeah.
1: Very smart.
2: Yeah.
1: Yeah, clever sort of career building there, I'd say. and also, so in 2021, you were awarded your full music scholarship by Knox.
2: Yes.
1: And you became the youngest lead guitarist in the senior big band. And jazz. So it was a big band and jazz band. Is that correct?
2: Yes.
1: And you went on to win first place at the Stedford in 2022, which was last year. So how old were the other members of the bands at the time? Were you playing with adults? Does that mean when it says you're the youngest player, were you playing with actually adults or older kids or what?
2: Yes, I was in year 6 when I actually joined Knox Big Band unofficially because I wasn't at the school yet.
1: Yeah.
2: And I was playing with actually year 12 people because that's the big band. And it was a little awkward because we had such a big communication gap, and I would be just sitting there in like one corner and everyone else would just be playing and doing their own thing. But eventually, I merged back into their group and we got along pretty well. Yeah.
1: Okay.
2: I'm actually the youngest. I run a year 12 band as well, which they're called Vinyl.
0: Wow. Amazing.
2: And
1: wow,
2: they're the band that won the first place in the Australian National Songwriting
1: Competition. I was going to ask you that about winning that. Okay. So is that like your band? Like, I mean, is that like you perform together or is that more a songwriting band? Because you've got so many things happening. I'm just trying to keep up. So do you perform with that band or?
2: We do. We performed with that band, and at Knox we won Ballad Bands. We won first place in that
1: awesome.
2: Band. And we made, in Ballad Bands, one of the requirements for the competition is to make an original for the song. So we had our cover and then we had our original song. And we won. So they gave us a recording of that song. And we were like, oh, we have this. Why not just submit it to the national songwriting competition.
1: Wow.
2: And that actually turned out really well, and we got...
1: How did that feel? Must have been so encouraging for you. To, you know, another, I guess, confirmation, I guess, the, another bit of confirmation that you'd definitely on the right path.
2: Yeah,
1: definitely. For your hard work and your dedication. Because it is. I mean, for such a young age, you have sacrificed a lot. Whereas a lot of kids would be maybe, you know, just wanting to chill out or hang out with their friends, play some games, and actually just have a bit of downtime besides school. You've dedicated so much already in such a short time. That's wonderful. It's a great example.
2: Yeah, that is... Well, like I said before, you got to balance your music and work life, right? It's not. I'm not a full time musician yet, and I do plan on being one, but I'm not one yet because I still have school, which is unfortunate. But
1: and, I would say, you know what? I'm going to get in trouble because Dad's right there. I was going to say, you know what? You could ditch the school.
2: But
1: oh boy,
2: I do try because there are some days where I get a lot of stuff done, right? Yeah. So I get my recording, I get my songs done, and I'm like, I'm on a roll, right?
1: Yeah.
2: So if it's 9 o'clock already and you say, I want to go to sleep, but you're on a roll, you can push yourself a little further because you've got that attitude. And like some days it might be like 7 o'clock, but you're not getting anything done. And so you take a break off. You maybe like play some games, like what you said, read a book or something, do your homework and then come back. And you might be in a better attitude.
1: Yeah. And what do you focus on at school? What are your good subjects? What do you like or what are you leaning towards? I know you're only still young.
2: Yeah. I like maths. Maths is pretty good.
1: I already knew that. He looks like a maths and science
0: boy. I think he's very smart young boy.
1: But can I say, though, you're definitely on the right path because also even like some of the biggest musicians, I mean, musicians don't often work all year round. As well, and you never know what's around the corner. So you have to have something. This is my advice to that we've had quite a few young people coming up. But my advice is to have something else in your life to fall back on, because you don't know what's around the corner. And then you hear of really big artists, and they're working in like Australia Post or something like that. So you've got the right thing. You've got a backup there for you. Now, the other thing is we're going to come back and have a chat to you in the second half of the interview. But the exciting thing is you have arrived armed. Yes. And now we're not talking about dangerous weapons. We're talking about with a guitar. This is like very exciting. And yeah, we believe that, you know, or we would be very honored if you'd like to play a piece for us. We would love to hear that.
2: Yeah. Yeah. I'll be most excited to do.
1: Yeah. Is there anything in particular that you... Have you got a song in mind? Or are you just going to play? Or is there a piece that you...
2: I can just play over... Like, I found this really good... Yeah. Just off topic. I found this really good YouTube elevated jam tracks, which I love. And I just jam over their tracks every day.
1: That sounds fantastic.
2: Yeah. Yeah. Okay. I'll be playing one of those, if that's okay.
1: Anything you like. We won't argue with anything at all. Okay, cool. Thank you. So... We'll All get right. into the music and then we'll be back shortly.
0: We will.
1: With more David.
0: Excellent. Yeah. Can't wait.

0: Okay, so we're back, and wow, David, that was unbelievable.
1: That was amazing.
0: That was amazing. Beautiful. We didn't want you to stop. We were thinking about stopping the rest of the interview so you could just play.
1: We should just do the whole show, just that.
0: And I do have to mention as well, that was all improvision, do you say?
2: Improvised.
0: That was all improvised. Can you believe that? How good is that? Yeah. That's such a skill in itself. Like,
1: it is.
0: Wow. Thank you. That made our whole year.
1: Yep. Yes. We can retire now.
0: We can retire. We can retire now. God, everyone's going to be happy about that, aren't they? So, but just before, like, off air, I did mention to you as well that apart from guitar, you also play piano.
2: Yes, I do.
0: Yeah, and you were playing piano before you picked up guitar.
2: Yes, that is correct.
0: And what age was that?
2: I started playing piano at the age of 5. Wow. And I actually, I played classical piano because my mom really liked classical piano.
0: Yep.
2: And I played it till I was around, for 6 years, till I was around 11.
0: Okay.
2: And I switched to jazz and more songwriting composition piano because I like that better. I think that suited me better. And I've been playing piano longer than guitar now.
0: Wow.
2: For 7 years, seven a bit.
0: So when you're composing, because that's what I was going to ask you about next. So do you compose on both the guitar and the piano?
2: Yes, I do.
0: You do?
2: Yes.
0: Yeah.
2: I actually find composing on the piano is easier than the guitar because fretboards just
0: It's laid out in front of you,
2: exactly.
0: Isn't it? Yeah.
2: It's easier to play triads, chords, all those sort of make chord progressions.
0: Yep.
2: And that's how I make my songs, right? Yeah. I base them on the piano first.
0: And you can just do a simple thing. You don't have to worry about all the intricacies. You could just mesh out a beautiful tune.
2: Exactly.
0: And the thing is, with piano, at the beginning, right, just on the beginning level, to learn just the basic chords, to me, is easier than the guitar to start.
2: That's correct.
0: But then to advance, piano is one of the hardest things to master, one of the hardest, because you've got four different things going. You've got your feet, you've got your hands.
2: Yeah,
0: that's correct. That's interesting. And what inspires you to write?
2: Oh, well.
0: Where do your ideas come from?
2: I have a lot of music heroes, as you might see.
0: We're
2: going to
0: get into that heavily, yes.
2: I have a lot of, like, Eric Johnson, John Petrucci, George
0: Petrucci.
2: Benson.
0: Wow. Yes.
2: Guthrie Govan. And I realized, like, why do I like these people so much, right? And I realized later on that it's because of their style, right? They have really unique playing and it's different from other people. And that like hooks you, right? And
0: it's you can just hear these unusual.
2: Exactly.
0: Yeah, something that makes them stand out, whether it's their choice of notes or how they play. You know, like their timing.
2: Yeah. And most people say Guitar Hero, right? But Guitar Hero is really limiting because all your heroes have to be guitarists.
0: Mm.
2: But in the musical world, you're not going to work with a guitarist for the rest of your musical life, right? You're going to work with, like, keyboards, vocals.
0: All sorts of
2: people.
0: Yeah.
2: Exactly.
0: Yeah. So you've got a wide array of people that play different instruments.
2: Exactly.
0: Yeah.
2: So you can have music heroes, right?
0: Yeah.
2: It can be like a trumpet player, it can be a keyboard player if you play guitar. It doesn't matter, right?
0: Yeah. And you're like me, I love all. Like anybody who's like great. I mean, I mainly love heavy music, but jazz, can I say something about jazz?
2: Yeah.
0: Jazz scares me. And I'll tell you why. Because to me, you have to have some kind of understanding of musical theory to really understand it. And I'm thinking, well, that's like the really sort of clever people's music. It is really, but there is a different way of thinking for jazz, especially with improv. Because one of my very good friends, like he studied and he said, you get up there and he would have to sight read from like pieces he'd never seen before. And he'd be up there on stage doing that, you know.
2: That's
0: and
2: correct.
0: Like, that's a skill. That's in a different league.
2: Yeah. So
0: that's a different league. Yeah.
2: After you start developing those skills, they develop really quickly. Like, you got music theory. You might think it's boring. You might think scales. I don't want to do scales, right?
0: Yeah.
2: Fair enough. Mm. But once you master them and once you know all the basic stuff, you just evolve from that.
0: Yeah.
2: And it gets better and better and better.
0: Yeah.
2: And that's what I think most people are struggling on, like the scale bit, right? You got to master them first. Just get
0: and
2: through
0: practice
2: it.
0: Well.
2: Exactly.
0: Because you can develop, like anything, bad habits, bad playing habits.
2: Exactly.
0: A lot of
2: yeah.
0: people have developed years of playing their scales the wrong way and wondering why they can't get fast. Or holding their pick the wrong way and
2: yes.
0: wondering why they're not developing, you know. And it, sometimes you just need to, you have to pick it up early.
2: Yes.
0: You know, and just style-wise, what do you listen to besides jazz? Do you like rock music? Do you like...
2: I love listening to funk. Funk is great.
0: Yeah.
2: Fusion jazz, those yep. sort of things, when yep. they have like 18 four-time signatures and sort of thing.
0: Wow.
2: Yeah.
0: Do you like Red Hot Chili Peppers?
2: Yeah,
0: they're
2: great.
0: Funk. Yeah.
2: yeah.
0: How good's Flea?
2: Oh, yeah. Because
0: he plays like the trombone and bass, right?
2: Yes.
0: John Frusciante, one of my all-time favorite guitarists, rock guitarists ever. You know, he plays like Hendrix. Have
2: yeah.
0: you seen when he does the proper under the bridge? He's got his thumb over the...
2: Yeah, like
0: the,
2: this.
0: Do you know how long I've tried to practice that song for and failed? Maybe you can show me after.
2: Yeah.
0: Yeah, you can do an under the bridge for me. I'm sure you master it. But things like that, I do love that as well.
2: Yeah.
0: And talking about performances, you have been performing for a while.
2: I have.
0: Do you still get nervous before you go on stage? Or do you get, have you ever been nervous? Or do you just focus and go for it? Like, how do you feel?
2: That's a good question. When I perform, like normal musicians...
0: Yeah.
2: You get nervous, right? That's human instinct.
0: Yep.
2: If you're not nervous, then something's wrong, right?
0: Yep.
2: You go up there, and what I find most is when you're with someone else,
0: yep.
2: and I'm not nervous anymore because you're sharing the burden,
0: you're
2: right?
0: sharing it, yeah.
2: And you communicate with them, and that gets you more into the music.
0: Yep.
2: And once you're in the music, then you're not nervous anymore.
0: Okay, that's good to
2: And
0: yep.
2: when you're solo performing, another good thing to do is to interact with the audience as well. Like that gets you out of breaking the ice, right?
0: Okay,
2: that gets
0: yeah.
2: you out. And that's the most important thing
0: well,
2: that I
0: that's
2: find.
0: Interesting. So, because instead of just like going into your own world and there's no, you're trying to get yourself a bit out of your head as well
2: yes.
0: and make a connection.
2: Yes.
0: Yeah.
2: And
0: yeah. Oh, no.
2: And also with like performing, like sometimes when you're in the band and your drummer might like, you might just do something like out of the blue, right? You just say, oh, like in jazz especially, you say, this guy's building up his solo like really good. He's not finished yet. Just give him another two loops. You know, that sort of little sort of things, they make you not nervous. They make you like better into the music. And that's something that I try to do.
0: But who was the performer that would just like is notorious? Was it Little Richard or someone that changed, just gets up and goes, right, well, I'm changing the key or something, right, when they're performing a
1: Jacob
0: concert.
1: Collier, really?
0: Like just crazy stuff like that, like brutal to the band, you know, like
1: keep on their feet.
0: Holy hell, yeah.
1: Yeah.
2: Good exercise.
1: Yeah.
0: Yeah, it'd be like terrifying. And also what advice, because you've really have got it together in all ways, which is, you know, fantastic. To see, okay, you've got that. What would your advice be to other young musicians? Have you got a bit of advice that could help them along the way?
2: Yeah, I'll talk from my experience.
0: Yeah.
2: It might not help other people, but this is just me, right?
0: Yeah.
2: You got to find what's good for you.
0: Yeah.
2: I used to practice a lot when I was young.
0: Yeah.
2: But you don't have to do that. Like, take at least like 30 minutes or so just to like get the basics done. And once you're over the basics, then you can create your own different style. Take for example, like you say Red Hot Chili Peppers. You listen to their song and you say, oh, that's such a good riff. I'm going to use that riff in my song. I'm going to, how do you, you got to make it your own, right? So you can transpose it down three keys, make the minor into a major, like add a bunch of flat nines or something onto it. And it's your own music now. That's your own style, right?
0: That's a good way of putting it, too.
2: Yeah.
0: So you take the bare bones, but then you make it into something original.
2: Exactly.
0: Instead of just doing a replica.
2: Exactly,
0: yeah.
2: And another thing that I find is through composition, once you have the music theory, you can actually create your own chord progression and you can create your own like thing because you know your stuff, right?
0: Yeah.
2: And you can combine them together. So you have your riff. Once you have your riff, you have your verse, and then you have your chorus and your bridge, and then you have like a really, really good guitar solo at the end. Everything comes together.
0: You mean because it's like a peak, isn't it?
2: Exactly.
0: Yeah.
2: So once you have something, then everything else will come naturally. So
0: that's good.
2: You just
0: You've
2: got to
0: put
2: get
0: down something.
2: Yes.
0: They say that's the same as writing. for an author or a novelist, you just got to get anything on paper, just get an idea down and write. It doesn't have to be structured or formed, but just make a start is basically what you're saying.
2: I use like a pizza. If you have a bad base, then it's going to taste bad, you know? So if you have a good base, then everything else will taste good.
0: You can use that for bass players too. If you've got a bad bass player, well, it's all going to be bad.
1: I'm going to use those for my wise words.
0: Do you know he has wise words? He's just, you've got a credit date. No, he's just nailed it. You could write Mike's wise words. He does give words of wisdom at the end of each show.
1: I've run out of wise words.
0: And there was nothing like that. and listen, before we go, you've got so much happening just with you, with your music, with your band. So tell us a bit about like your current projects, your current band, and what's coming up for you. We need to know. We want to know. Everybody wants to know what you're doing. This is getting down to the good stuff.
2: So I'm in many rock bands, like I mentioned before.
0: Yeah.
2: Right now, I'm composing a lot of my own music.
0: Wow.
2: I'm trying to release an album sometime this year, at the end of the year, sometime in November.
0: No way, really?
2: Yeah.
0: Yeah.
2: And,
0: all right.
2: I'm recording a few songs. I have social media, like all the good stuff, like my social media accounts.
0: So how can people find? Because I'm sure there's going to be a lot of people wanting to know more.
2: It's called Just DJ Jazz. So just DJ Jazz on Instagram.
0: Put that up on Instagram. Mm-hmm.
2: And YouTube. Yeah.
0: Okay. We'll write that down and put it up. Yeah.
2: I'd really appreciate if you could support me.
0: And so you got Instagram and you have stuff on, did you say YouTube? Or,
2: yes, as well.
0: Or as well, Facebook? No Facebook.
2: No Facebook.
0: Yeah. Yeah. It's pretty kind of antiquated, I think, Facebook, isn't it?
1: A little bit.
0: Stuff.
1: Mm.
0: Yeah. And with when you say bands, what bands exactly can people catch? Where can people see you play? Are you got any performances coming up that we need to know about?
2: So I'm working with three bands right now.
0: Wow.
2: My band, actually, one of my bands called Essence, which is the t-shirt that I'm wearing right now.
0: Oh, that is your band t-shirt.
1: Oh, wicked. That's cool.
0: I like that t-shirt.
2: We've got merchandise now.
0: No way.
1: Nice.
2: Our band, Essence, we're actually performing at the Northern Beaches Band Compass event.
0: Wow.
2: Semi-finals tonight at 7 to 11, I believe.
0: Okay.
2: And we're going to be one of the bands performing, and it would be great if you could come support us.
0: That would be awesome.
1: Mm.
0: That would be so, so good. We did host that one year too, and it's such a good event.
2: Yes, it's a great event.
1: You hosted
0: it's
1: it?
0: Fantastic. Once.
1: Oh, cool.
0: Years ago.
1: Wow.
0: Yeah. It was amazing. Great. Yeah, I've got stories about that one. But I think, you know, this was the other thing that, like, how can we not give a shout out to your amazing parents?
2: Yes, exactly.
0: Because, like, I mean, how much, like, you have a number one dad.
2: Yes.
0: And I saw your mum, number one mum. But, like, I mean, how important have they been to you and to getting you to the point where you are so far? I mean integral, right?
2: Yes.
0: I mean, number one, your dad's your number one fan.
2: Yes, he is.
0: Yeah, like, wow, so lucky to have 100% support behind you.
2: Exactly. Yeah. He's my pusher behind.
0: Yeah. Okay.
2: He actually does most of the work. I might be playing all the things, but he's pushing me, right?
0: Yeah.
2: He says, oh, you have, like, band competition here, and he gets me to do this band competition, and then I get all these other opportunities, and
0: he's
2: helps
0: like
2: me prepare.
0: He's like your manager.
2: Exactly.
0: Yeah.
2: Yeah.
0: Yeah.
2: And my mum, my sister, they support me so much through my music.
0: And your sister, does she play? Does she love music too?
2: Yes, she sings. She sings, and sometimes we might get together, do a little bit of music for fun.
0: Oh, my goodness.
1: Oh, wow, that'd be cool.
0: Can I just ask quickly, where did this musical gene come from? What is your dad harboring a secret, or your mum?
2: Oh, I don't know.
0: Any musical genes in the family? You don't know? Like,
2: there might be.
0: Nothing that you know?
2: My dad and mum did play a little bit of piano.
0: Yeah.
2: Yeah, when they were younger, yeah.
0: Yeah. Oh, wow.
1: So it's in the family.
0: So I reckon it's in the family. I reckon they're being very modest, mum and dad. They're probably, ripping out on old bark or something.
1: Yes,
0: yeah.
1: Right, yeah.
0: So that's great. Now, I think the most important question, like, to end this is, what are your goals? You tell everybody here, because you deserve just so much. What are your musical ambitions? Like, if you look ahead 10 years, 20 years down the track, where would you like to be?
2: That's the most important question.
0: Yeah, it certainly is.
2: Well, I plan on becoming, or try to become, world-class musician. And yes. I want to inspire everyone with my music.
0: Yes.
2: And you might ask, like, how do I get there, right? And I split this into three.
0: Yeah.
2: Three, four career paths. So we're just looking at, like, the performance path, like, not like, designing apps for music sort of thing and, like, making guitars. So there's teaching, right?
0: There's
2: and I think you got to earn money, so you got to live.
0: Yeah.
2: And you've got to have fame, so you've got to build up your reputation. Yep. And you've got to have products to show everyone. So you've got to have songs to make, and if you get famous, you say, oh, this is my song, right?
0: Yeah.
2: And teaching at schools is a great way to actually revise the basics of guitar.
0: 100%.
2: And it's actually one of the best ways to learn as well. Mm. And
0: to teach others.
2: Yes.
0: Look at Satriani.
2: Exactly.
0: He was so young when he was teaching.
2: Exactly.
0: Yeah, he started.
2: Teaching.
0: Kirk Hammett.
2: Like Steve Vai and everyone. Yeah. And it's great.
0: I love Steve Vai. Do you love Steve Vai?
2: Yeah, Steve Vai is great.
0: Sorry, continue on.
2: And teaching's great. And I've been teaching a lot of people. Well, I haven't gotten any money yet, but we'll see about that in the future. And next one is being a session guitarist, which you might have heard before.
0: Like, great way to get an income coming in and get your name about.
2: Exactly.
0: Connections. Everything.
2: So you might go on like a radio station, speak on a radio station.
0: Yep.
2: You might go to someone asks you to do this recording on a studio and you do that, right?
0: Yep.
2: And you can make your own album, which is a great way to actually, it's like an investment.
0: Yep.
2: It's for fame.
0: Mm.
2: And that's one of the things, one of the important things to do. And the last one is to join a band. Mm. And if your band gets famous, then you get famous along with them.
0: Yeah.
2: And that's what I'm going to try to aim for.
0: That's amazing. So it's not just performing. You're going to have like, you're going to be involved in many aspects of music. How good is this kid, hey?
1: Amazing.
0: All right, David. And to take us out, we're going to be playing one of your tracks. Would you like to tell us? This is a special song. This was the song that won you the competition.
2: Yes.
0: Is that correct?
2: Yeah, that is correct.
0: The ACMF songwriting competition. And which band was this with? Sorry, is this Essence? No,
2: This was with my vinyl band.
0: My
2: Year 12 band. They now graduated at the Gaunter University.
0: Okay, great.
1: Vinyl, I like that.
0: Wow, well, this has been a thank you so much. Thank you to you, David.
2: Yes, thank you.
1: Thank you for coming in.
0: I know you're very busy, but for sharing your time with us and to your amazing father.
2: Thank you for inviting me.
0: You guys are the best. And we will, we'll finish this up by hearing the number one winner song from vinyl, and this is called You. 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

0: You are listening to The Clash. And how amazing was that?
1: Oh, my goodness. Wow. I mean, the whole thing, the interview, the song, the music that David played, completely blown away.
0: Yeah. Yeah. I'm going to ruin today's episode by
1: playing this. Yes, I know. Let's see how far down we go this time.
2: He's not Confucius.
1: David had some good wise words of his own. Jeez.
0: Oh, no.
1: I know,
2: right? He's Mike. And these are his wise words.
0: Well, this is the problem now. Because David came out with his amazing wise words.
1: I know, and you're outshone.
0: And now I have to say mine, right? And they're not going to be as good as his pizza one.
1: When are they?
0: I wish I came up with that.
1: You make it sound like they, that they're like the fantastic every episode.
0: All right, here we go. If you think you are too small to be effective, you have never been a mosquito in a dark room.
1: Oh,
0: you have never been a bed bug in a hotel room.
1: Oh, no.
0: You have never been a fly on the hottest day of the year.
1: Huh?
0: Be a bug.
1: What the hell? What? But Mike.
0: Yeah, what? Be a bug.
1: That made absolutely no sense.
0: Are you sure?
1: Where's the moral of the story? Well, we're going on about bed bugs and, and flies, but what does it mean, be a bug?
0: Well, what I'm saying.
1: What are you saying? I mean, seriously, my mind is just rattling.
0: Well, it's...
1: Are you saying anything at all? I don't know.
0: No, what I'm saying is even if you're small, you're not small. You can be effective no matter how small you are.
1: But where did the hot day... I'm trying to think about burning or something. Where did the hot day come in?
0: The hot day. You can be a fly on a hot day.
1: But where does that... How's that relevant to being small?
0: I don't know. I just started thinking about bugs. I must have been in the park looking at bugs when I wrote this.
1: Wow, that's
0: in the park playing with bugs. Be a bug and you can be effective and... annoy people.
1: Oh, my God. I don't think you need to be a bug to do that. Well, like I said, I'm seriously disturbed. Thank you. That, I mean, it did the trick. I wanted originals. I just don't understand.
0: No. I barely understand.
1: Okay. So to be a bug.
0: Oh,
1: just be a bug and be small but effective. Is that what you mean?
0: I hope David's not listening to this.
1: I'm sure they are. It's the end of his damn interview.
0: Yeah.
1: And many people are tuning in for this, Mike. Everybody's tuning in to listen to this professional interview that we just pulled off.
0: I should have come up with a really good one.
1: We're finalizing everything by saying, be a bug. You can be small and effective.
0: Yes.
1: Okay, got it.
0: That's it. You can be effective.
1: You can do big damage being a bug, and you're only small. So you could do big damage and good things being a bug. Yeah.
0: But we should end. We should go home. Before we completely ruin this episode at the end.
1: All right, listeners.
0: All right, we're Clashes. Back next week. Same Clash time, same Clash channel. Good night.
1: Good night.
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7: 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Our program's Community Voices, and I'm Michael Lester. We're going to be talking today about stories of trauma and traumatic work. I'll open, if I may, with a quote from the book that we're going to be discussing today. The quote is, "There is nothing ennobling about PTSD. It does not enhance you. The world and its possibilities narrow cruelly to perceived threats. You're more irritable, more sensitive, more caustic and more self-concerned. You can become less generous, less warm, less resilient. You may become dimly aware of a slow frosting of your soul, a transformation into a colder, pricklier and frailer person than you'd like to be." Our guest today wrote those very moving words and a very moving set of stories, particularly focused on the stories of three emergency workers, first responders, a paramedic, a police officer, and a firefighter. And the book is called Sirens, Inside the Shadow World of First Responders, published by Black Ink 2026. And I'm delighted to welcome to our program the author, Martin Mackenzie Murray. Martin is a long-time professional journalist, listed for Walkley Finalist Awards, awarded for books he's written. He's the associate editor of the Saturday Paper. He's staff writer at The Monthly. And as I say, this is his third book, I believe, Sirens. So thanks very much for joining us on Radio Northern Beaches, Martin.
8: You're welcome, Michael.
7: Martin, at many levels, these traumatic stories that you tell from these very brave and very open, it must be said, candid people whose stories you tell, Peter the paramedic, Brett the police officer, and Tara the firefighter. But this story that you tell is very much tied up with your own personal story of trauma, and I guess begs the question of what's prompted you to try to write as a professional journalist about stories of deep trauma?
8: I've said several times that I often fear this question because it's a incredibly prosaic response, which is that I was asked to. So there's no sort of sexy or revelatory origin story for this book. An editor approached me who had edited my first book, which was about a suburban murder in Perth, where I'm from originally. And that book evolved to become, I think, at its heart, a story about the grief of the victim's parents. And they, like the subjects of this new book, were exceptionally articulate about something that is typically ineffable, which is a bottomless grief, the loss of their teenage daughter. And sufficient time had passed from their trauma, from the loss of their daughter, that they were certainly not healed, probably will never be. But enough time had passed and enough trust established between us that they could sort of sketch the history of their trauma, their grief, its various forms and faces. Anyway, an editor thought I might return to sort of similar ground in telling these three very intimate profiles of first responders. You sort of intimated at my own personal experience. My diagnosis of PTSD happened in the middle of writing this book, and not because of the writing of it, I might hasten to add, but the writing of the book did have some influence in my seeking help, and that's the very basic fact that my denial couldn't survive writing a book on PTSD, so I could no longer ignore my own symptoms, the very symptoms that I was writing a book about. So in one way, it sort of prompted me to seek my own help. So there was a sort of braiding, I guess, of author and subject, but it was sort of accidental in a way.
7: Well, prosaic or accidental as your answers may be, it's a very moving story that you tell about yourself that reaches back to your childhood, where presumably you're sharing very candidly the origins of your own traumas, which by your own telling too, I think, and conclusions, stories that the past is always present, that even if you can have treatment and whatever, you're always going to have to live with it. It must have been a very difficult thing. And why did you feel it was important in this book of other people's stories to share such an intimate story? Story about your own experience?
8: As a matter of craft and taste, I was not hesitant to incorporate or conscript my own story. And I hasten to add here, I sort of keep it crisp but brief, and it's my own stories are contained in the introduction and the introduction alone. I didn't want to intrude gratuitously upon others' stories, but I reserve the right as an artist to incorporate my own experience if intuitively it felt right, if it complemented the others' stories. In the end, I didn't think it necessary, and so I conscripted myself only in the introduction. That said, we're talking about PTSD, trauma, the concert of current experiences, and the concert with its past. These three intimate profiles, as you know, it's not just a telling of their professional careers. There is much, much detail of their childhoods. And so these things, their experiences are very different to mine, and yet we suffered in similar ways. And so I thought, at least in the introduction, I would give the reader a sense that there wasn't that much detachment from the things that I was describing. In the end, it's sort of, you know, my experience was sort of quarantined, I guess, in the introduction. But I think, you know, as I write in that introduction, I hoped that without artifice, without contrivance, that the three stories of these three individuals might come to accidentally, you know, without my contrivance, chime or resonate with each other. And I think that was true. And I think in describing some of my experiences, there is some resonance also with the three people that I write about.
7: Martin, the subtitle of your book, the book Sirens, subtitle Inside the Shadow World of First Responders, you basically said, I think, that this isn't a story about the careers and day-to-day lives necessarily of each of these responders and the things they face up to. It's an inside story. It's focusing on what you call the internal drama, not the external drama, perhaps, and the psychological processes at work, both in, you know, and maybe trying to understand how they get into this work, but also its impacts on them psychologically as people. What did you find in these stories, and what are the stories about the motivations behind the psychology that you found in these stories about people rushing in, as you say, into the arms of danger and risk, a great potential cost to themselves? What motivates people to do this sort of thing?
8: Well, I can speak with some authority about these three individuals. I don't want to generalize too much, although some generalizations might apply. But on the matter of motivation, I mean, there are several things that can be said here. One is the desire to impose order, the desire to impose or encourage stability upon and within a world, some generalizations might apply. But on the matter of motivation, I mean, there are several things that can be said here. One is the desire to impose order, the desire to impose or encourage stability upon and within a world that

0: Dickensian squalor was forsaken by those who should have loved and cared for him and his brother, his younger brother. And after a life of vagrancy at a very, very tender age, him and his brother wound up in an orphanage, a particularly wicked one, filled with predatory priests. And I bring this up, Michael, because it sort of, I think, goes to the question of motivation in Brett's case, and also a particular, very conspicuous fork in the path of the lives of Brett and Adam, his brother. And that is, his time in the orphanage for Brett inculcated or encouraged a deep faith in authority. As wicked as that orphanage was, it was one of the most, or until that point in his life, was the most stable environment that he had ever experienced. And that faith in authority and his desire to become a part of it. He joined the military before he joined the police force, was a really principal thing in his self-conception. His brother went the other way. His brother, quite understandably, developed a lifelong fear, disgust, repulsion, suspicion of authority. And so, come the breakout of COVID, for instance, he was virulently opposed to mandatory vaccinations, for instance, here in Victoria. Very different responses to the same experience, and it centering upon, in Brett's case, a quite profound embrace of authority, and in Adam's case, a lifelong rejection of it. And I might add that all three, and I think this is true of most first responders, very civically minded. There is a sense that their work, their vocation should achieve observable and practical community benefit. And these are people for whom work is kind of central to their very own identity and pride, I might add.
1: Terms of those psychological insights into what draws them to this sort of very dangerous work, as you've said, I think another point there in common with the three you think is an early uneasy sense of inadequacy that was corrected by their assumption of public service and great risk. In terms, though, of the impact, which you do explore too, the psychological impact on them themselves individually, and the way it changes them, and maybe not only their view of themselves, but maybe their view of society. What do these stories tell you about that impact internally on them?
0: It varies. One thing I keep coming back to, I find it quite haunting, and I think it's an aspect of this work that we don't think about as lay people or those of us in the public. And it's that typically that civic mindedness, that desire to serve, that becomes this sort of, bright, idealistic engine of motivation. But to encounter what they encounter, to encounter depravity and grotesqueness, chaos and violence, you can't be in sort of soulful communion with that all of the time. So you might break, or you might fortify yourself by becoming numb, by turning down your compassion, and by experiencing often, quite often, particularly if you're a police officer, experiencing the worst of humanity, experiencing and witnessing the very extremes of our depravity, might be to encourage misanthropy. So my point here is that to fortify yourself is to become numb and is to estrange your very own former self. Right, there's a certain self-alienation in that numbness. In order to keep doing the work, you have to become a different person. And I find that really haunting, that the earnest, idealistic person that starts the job has to become quite different from that very person and the motivations for getting into it. I might add that that's not a guarantee going into these jobs, self-alienation, numbness, dialing down compassion. It's certainly not guaranteed, but it was something that I encountered in these stories, this sort of wrestling with what the right level of compassion was, versus a certain kind of self-protective numbness.
1: Here on Community Voices Radio Northern Beaches, Martin Mackenzie Murray, author of the book we're discussing, Sirens, Inside the Shadow World of First Responders. So inside is the inner psychological dimensions we've been discussing, why they might do it psychologically, what impacts it might have on them and their identity. But this concept of the shadow world that you

0: talk about. You say that they operate in a shadow world. And what are you conveying by this from their stories? What is this shadow world and what function is it serving?
1: Well, there's people that, you know, you and I don't want to encounter these people professionally because it means something terrible has happened. It means something has badly gone wrong. And the scope and scale of the roles of first responders, it doesn't flatter us or isn't pleasant to really contemplate. So they operate largely in a shadow world in that they're doing vital things that we don't want to think about. And that can also, it's not just to encounter the grotesque or the obscene or the macabre. Also, it's to encounter the surreal. I tell a story at the very end of the book about, this was shared with me, it doesn't come from one of the three principal subjects of my book, but came from a senior police officer I once worked with some years ago. When he was a young constable, he got a call, him and his partner, to attend a suburban drowning. And they rocked up at this house and they could hear music. There was a middle-aged birthday party occurring. Now, they were going to a suburban drowning, so it was deeply strange and incongruous to hear a party still going on. They knock on the door, and the drowning victim's wife answers the door, and she looks shocked, surprised, and then embarrassed because she assumes that the police have arrived because of a noise complaint. You see how strange this is? So the police ask if they could come in, and it dawns on them that she doesn't know, that there are several people out the back beside the body, and they haven't relayed this. They've called emergency services, but everyone inside the house, including the victim's wife, have no idea. And it's the police job to kind of shatter this. Now, that's the shadow world. The shadow world is police officers in sex crime divisions poring over tens of thousands of obscene images of abused children and comparing them for evidence of determining distinctive features in this imagery, this obscene imagery. It is their job to go through and forensically determine if that bed sheet or that curtain has some distinctive feature that might occur in another photo. This is the shadow world. In order to pursue pedophiles, sex predators, it is to pore over forensically obscene imagery. That's the shadow world.
0: In other words, these emergency workers, frontline workers, first responders in many domains, some of which you've mentioned, and it's interesting that you mentioned child sex crimes because police who get engaged in that because you don't actually address that explicitly with a set of stories. But the main point here that I take, I guess, is that there's not only this inner psychological impact of the work these people do, but there is a larger social context and a social role that's being played here where basically, I think some would say this world of blood, violence and villainy can almost be regarded and is often as a source of entertainment rather than a full confrontation by society and the public. And you've got this wonderful concept that somehow society outsources the confronting and reality of this world to these frontline workers.
1: Yeah, we do. And so that, you know, very peculiar story about the suburban drowning, that was a very strange and explicit example of these people outsourcing their responsibility, not to save the man, but simply to humanely notify the wife. Like it's a very explicit, very extreme and very surreal example of that outsourcing of responsibility. And this is what we do. This is, you know, these people are there all of the time. And experiences we may never have, or if we're lucky, once or twice in our lives, this is daily or at least weekly incidents for first responders. The resuscitation of children, the attendance of SIDS deaths, graphic traffic accidents, these are things that are occurring daily. And if we're lucky, we don't have to think about it.
0: Yeah, well, you invoke the concept very tellingly, I think, of the idea of silence here around these issues. The silence, perhaps, too, the personal silence and repressed silence and damage for the individual workers, but also, perhaps, this idea of the shadow world, the idea that there's a sort of social silence about these disturbing things, which we, as you say, outsource. You've got a wonderful front epigraph in the front of your book from George Eliot's Middlemarch. If we had a keen vision and feeling of all ordinary human life, it would be like hearing the grass grow and the squirrel's heartbeat, and we should die of that roar which lies on the other side of silence. So silence is an important thing, isn't it, in the stories that you're telling here, both for the individual and social silence?
1: Yeah, and I think, I mean, when you read that Eliot quote that I used, you know, it reminds me of what we were discussing just before about kind of sometimes the necessity of fortifying yourself by numbing yourself. And, you know, George Eliot there is writing about that great roar. If we were to be in permanent soulful communion with the world's sorrow, we might die of the roar. And so it kind of behooves us to not be in permanent soulful communion with the world's sorrow. But the danger becomes when first responders might cut themselves off too much from that sorrow and cut themselves off too much from that initial idealistic, tender, civic-minded person that they were. Then, of course, there's the public's respect and awareness or understanding of their work. But yeah, I was thinking, you know, just as you're reading that quote, I thought again of like, sometimes these folks have to turn the volume down on that roar.
0: Well, Martin, such a, as I say, both deeply moving stories that you tell in this book of the three responders and your own stories, but such a fascinating broader issues that it gives rise to. For example, the question of response to these silences and any question of treatment or therapy, I think you again tell at the back end of the book, a vivid story about past attitudes towards handling trauma and PTSD, which wasn't even called that in those days, but just get on with things. People remain silent. They wouldn't talk about it. And then when you talk about your own treatment and therapy, you talk about surrendering of my own silence. What is our approach to this treatment? And what are the stories of the three responders in respect of their access or utility of treatment?
1: Yeah. Well, in my case, I was reluctant to even accept that I had a problem. And I think that's pretty common, that reluctance manifesting as obtuseness or like denial. In the case of responders, I think this is a crucial point, is professionally, culturally, the psychological services that are offered, psychological vetting and triaging, is infinitely better than it was, say, even 20 years ago. That said, if you are a person, as these three people in my book, Peter, Brett, and Tara, were, if your work is so central to your self-conception, it's so essential to your ego and your sense of pride and purpose in this world, you are obviously reluctant to relinquish that. Now, if you declare your need for help, if you declare your need for psychological treatment, you may think that you are then at risk of losing your job. And so we can speak about culture and psychological services, but ultimately it's for the individual to put their hand up and declare their need for help. And one hurdle to that could be, quite understandably, their fear of losing their job and thus losing a kind of central pillar of their very self-conception. So that's a difficult hurdle, and it's, you know, it's something I think about a lot, but I think about fruitlessly. You know, I'm not sure what else to add to that, but it's a considerable, I think often when we talk about this, if we wish to speak and think sympathetically of first responders, we talk about culture. Great and fine, but it's also an individual responsibility, and the importance of the job and the fear of losing it is the first kind of hurdle, I think.
0: Yeah, although I think this is your own personal reflection. I'm not sure to what extent it. I read it as a reflection on the experience of the three people whose stories you tell about treatment, where you talk about whether you're helped by this and the improvement. And you say, but the improvement's not linear and it can be hard to judge. And you say, ultimately, you're not even convinced that the improvement might be for the long term or temporary. But you seem to reflect the past is always present.
1: Yeah, well, I'm writing there about my own experience. The thing with psychological treatment and psychological injury is that it's not progress or healing isn't linear. It's not a broken arm, which is easily and observably measurable. And short of any complications, the healing of that bone will occur in a pretty predictable time frame, right? That's not true of psychological injury. And so the bit that you quoted then, I was reflecting upon my own improvements and they've been considerable. When I finally belatedly sought help, were you to graph my own kind of, I don't know, improvement, if that's the word, it would generally describe, a happy, healthy ascent. But if you looked at it more closely, there are ups and downs, unlike the broken bone, for instance. None of that is reason to not seek help, of course, but it is, I don't know, the idea of kind of contemplating or describing improvement is much more complicated than it would be discussing a physical injury.
0: Yeah, here on Community Voices Radio, Northern Beaches, Martin McKenzie Murray, author of Sirens, Inside the Shadow World of First Responders. So at the social level, as we've said, some of your metaphors are quite catchy and insightful, I think, when you talk about the shadow world from a social point of view, that it's sufficiently cleaned that we only ever know the periphery. In other words, society doesn't experience the reality in that way. And in part, it could be through these outsourced, I might even say, frontline responders who are cleaners, in a sense, who clean up that mess behind us, but pay a price for themselves. You have a quote at the end when you look at the three stories, I think, that they run into danger compulsively to serve others. And then you say, but also themselves. And then you say, and this is a great take, isn't it, on Hemingway, whom you also discuss, and it worked until it didn't.
1: Yeah, I was thinking quite a bit about Hemingway, who was sort of one of my first literary loves. I haven't quite disavowed Hemingway these days, but I read much less of him. But I thought about his time as a young paramedic in the First World War, and there was a great book about Hemingway that I read many, many years ago about his psychological injuries, and also Hemingway's reluctance to accept that much of his work might have been inspired by them and be kind of sublimations of his own trauma.
0: Ultimately, about why people will rush into these dangers so compulsively, and you seem to be suggesting that it says much about themselves as to serve society.
1: Yeah, the two are inseparable, right? So one can be civic-minded and genuinely care for others, genuinely want to serve, whilst at the same time, that being individually important, it's sustaining the ego. And I think in these three cases, and this is not to undermine their achievements and their contribution, but I think in many ways, their work was a certain antidote to the poisons that were introduced to their ego as children. The instability of the world, the kind of them being forsaken by people that should have loved them, it damaged their self-esteem. And I think this work was a way of correcting that. So in a very purposeful and civic-minded job, one can genuinely, you know, have those virtues, those civic virtues, and at the same time, in pursuing or demonstrating them, kind of be nurturing one's own kind of individual ego as well. The two are inseparable. And I think in the case of these people, certainly their work was in part a way of telling themselves that they were good enough, that they were better than others thought they were.
0: You dedicate the book for those who rush in, There is a tendency, isn't there, in our society, certainly in the media and portrayals, to portray these first responders as heroes, to use that word, these emergency workers, first responders in very high-risk situations. Whether they see themselves as heroes or not, I suppose, is a question. But you yourself, having written these stories, express a certain allergy to the word. Why are you allergic to the concept that these people might be called heroes or be seen as heroes?
1: Yeah, well, I think they deserve much more. When we say hero, it conjures a comic book. There's something overly effusive about that word that suggests to me a certain laziness. These people do work that is far more important and far more disturbing and far more fascinating than the word hero can contain. I think they deserve a richer, less cartoonish vocabulary.
0: Well, thank you very much, Martin Mackenzie Murray, for joining us on Community Voice Radio and Northern Beaches to talk about your book, Sirens, Inside the Shadow World of First Responders. Appreciate the time and the insights you've afforded through your very deeply moving collection of stories here in this book published by Black Ink. Thanks very much.
1: Thank you. Cheers.
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1: Australia, the lucky country. 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We've got Holden. We've got meat pies. 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
4: 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I'm Chrissy Mac. Stick around as we dive into another hour of great tracks and local chat. Today, I'm shining a spotlight on our local business community. Joining me in the studio are some fantastic guests representing the Suburban Business Summit Northern Beaches, Spinning Axis, and Tradies Mentoring Tradies. We're breaking down what you can expect at an up-and-coming business summit on June 30th, but we are also getting deeply personal today, diving into a candid, eye-opening conversation about navigating business with ADHD. Plus, we'll hear the inspiring story behind how Tradies Mentoring Tradies was first born. It's going to be an incredibly insightful chat. So stick around as we talk to Luke Griffin, Lucien Paris Major, and Aaron Kemp. But first, before we head into our discussion, let's listen to a song. In 2019, Mark Lucas and the Dead Setters released a track called Shopping Town, a sharp, soulful look at changing landscapes, economic pressures, and resilience required to navigate them. 7 years later, its storytelling hits closer to home than ever. For anyone navigating the ups and downs of our business sector right now, this song isn't just a reflection of the challenges we face. It's an anthem for the grit it takes to keep moving forward. Here's Shopping Town.

0: 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Hi, Luke.
1: G'day, Christo.
0: Luke, tell us all a bit about yourself and what's happening at the moment. There's a big movement happening on the Northern Beaches when it comes to business and community at present.
1: Yeah, I'm basically a stay-at-home dad. My wife works at a uni and I came up with an idea, and so far it's been embraced by two communities. I was living in Hornsby for 8 years. I had the great opportunity of meeting Andrew Third. So Andrew Third is my co-director for what is the upcoming Suburban Business Summit Northern Beaches. As business leaders, last August, five of us met in the Waitara Magpies beer garden. We thought there was a better way of doing business. Very much, if you go to any type of business networking event, it's more about the trade of the business card as opposed to actually learning from that person and that individual. So the process there was talking with fantastic health leader Libby Salmon, Alex Quinn from a financial side, separately from Issue, who does marketing for Oz Media, for Andrew Third, who does Core Success, which is more corporate training, and we had myself, who was more still working out who I actually was, to be honest, still working out actually what business I was. I've now today call myself a corporate matchmaker. Rather than being a marketer, I guarantee one lead based on individual interconnection and learning individuals, people's businesses. So we actually worked towards the first event, which was in Hornsby, of which only recently I was at Karen Sanders' event. And with Karen, I was on the phone to Warren Waddell, their mayor, for about 2 hours about how much he loved the first inaugural event at Hornsby. Central Coast for us was very much a proof of the pudding. The inaugural event being Hornsby gave us a great opportunity to really come together as business leaders, work out who we actually were, what we could actually deliver. From that event, Andrew and I then took it to Central Coast. So that's available on our website. So there's a video there and people can watch a 1 minute video of what Central Coast was. We're now working towards what we're doing on the Northern Beaches.
0: Tell me a little bit about the program that's running at this event.
1: Look, I think certainly taking it from the beginning, the event itself, a lot of people have been painting it as a business event, and it certainly is. The point of view of this event is for the whole community. So it is council, it is business. Equally, it's also community and it's charity. It will be 35 voices, five panels and seven inspirational speakers. So look, we kick off the day. We've got Sue Hines, Andrew Third, my co-director from Oz Media. We went and met with Sue. It was great. We met with Sue Hines and David Kerr, and Nikki Griffiths, if I'm correct, from Economic Development. That was an opportunity for us to really say what we were doing for the event, what we intended to do with the event, and appropriately reach out for their support. Thankfully, Sue, she gave her a support as being able to open the day, which is fantastic. And obviously gives us an opportunity to start with acknowledgement to country. We've taken the North Hall and the West Rooms. So the venue is amazing. I have been advised that it's the first major conference which will be held there, so taking a little bit of pride in that.
0: Okay, so there's going to be tables around, and what's going to be on these tables? Is it business or is it community or is it charity? What have you got laid out through there and how's the plan going to go?
1: The first part is we provide an opportunity for everyone to provide their business information. And that is certainly from a community table. We also have a collaboration table, a speakers table, and a council table. Those tables are designed for everyone to be able to share their information. So we'll have volunteers there ready, set up for their communications to be able to share that information. The other part is we then provide, from a business perspective, to individuals the opportunity to showcase their business. So it's a destination for people to come and grab information.
0: Okay, so you have some guests with you today.
2: I was just going to ask one question there. Luke, what website would I have to look up to know all about this information?
1: Great question, Paris, and thank you for asking. SUB, so Sierra Universe Bravo, subsummit.com.au.
0: Thank you.
3: And when's your next event?
1: Well, we're working towards Northern Beaches at the moment. So Suburban Business Summit Northern Beaches will be held on the 29th and 30th of June. We were given an opportunity by council to take any date between the 1st of June and the end of July, and appropriately they gave us the end of the financial year, being the 30th of June. So we'll have a great day there, but hopefully we'll be able to explore that a little bit further over the course of the next few period of time.
0: Now, we were just going to introduce everybody. You heard Paris pop in and ask a question there. Paris is involved as well, and just let us introduce you and then we'll get to know a little bit more about you, Paris, okay? Absolutely. So, Luke, would you like to introduce everybody?
1: Absolutely. I'm honoured. I'm absolutely honoured by both the host of this session and Christine. Thank you for your involvement. We're looking forward to your chat during the course of the day. So I believe we've got 15 minutes there associated with Northern Beaches Entertainment. And with Northern Beaches Entertainment, obviously, we're very fortunate to be here with you today. Equally, around the table, I've got Paris. Paris came to me almost like a dream. We had a very...
4: Pleasure, mate.
1: Thank you. We were actually at a trade show, Age and Disability Expo, at Rose Hill. Yep. And we had our own separate trade stands at that time. And we had a very common a gentleman who had obviously supported what I was doing, supported what you were doing, Joey. You know, credit to him. He made the introduction to us. I think the introduction was to your mum first, being Lucy beside us here as well. Mm. But more importantly, Paris had already got to my trade stand by that stage. And Paris had actually gone, "Oh, what's this all about?" And I'm like, "I'm still trying to work out what this is all about." But yeah. So Paris, we've grown from there, mate. So we were actually with Jeff Coombs just recently on Stridefall on the beaches. And we actually supported from entertainment. And look, your entertainment, mate, is beyond. And we were very fortunate the first event in Hornsby for you to be our ambassador, our entertainment for the day.
2: Sounds very important.
1: It was. More importantly, we actually came up with something called a disruptor because of you.
2: I don't know what that is, but it sounds cool.
1: Yeah. But being disruptor was very much the opportunity for you to showcase your skills, your yo-yo skills. More importantly, what meant so much to all of us on the day was your focus towards your journey and what the day ended up meaning to you. And, mate, I take my hat off to you every time I see you for what you shared on that day. And I think it's certainly something that's actually allowed me on my journey to discover ADHD myself, which I couldn't embrace at that time based on your involvement to what I'm doing and our friendship. I take my hat off to you, mate. So thank you
2: very much. That's what our business is about. It's all about connecting about ADHD people. And you heard that right. Yes, performing for yo-yo. That's still a thing these days.
0: And he's so very incredible at it. He does some amazing stunts.
2: So if you ever need an entertainment, please let us know at spinnyaxis.com. Yeah, so Venue, listening to 88.7 and 90.3. Thank you very much.
1: Absolute champion. But we won't take away from the credit of your national chess skills.
2: Oh, thank you very much.
1: Your national kayak skills, your national yo-yo skills.
2: Yeah, it's a very big thing, yeah.
1: Yep. And your position at the moment on the Northern Beaches.
2: Yep. So my position is around Nabbing. So we are based in Nabbing. We are doing lots of events. As Luke, we are presenting at the Business Summit as entertainment, and after that we are going to Collaroy with called Paris World, which I'm very fortunate that Luke has organised, and I'm very appreciated and always will be in his debt. So thank you very much.
1: My pleasure. Beside us again, we have Lucy. Now, Lucy, when I first came up to her and said, "I need an ambassador. I want an ambassador for this event." We'd obviously had the first ambassador, and I've realised over time that that's myself. Equally, we had Rochelle Bennett, and Rochelle Bennett was interviewed, so you might be able to check back some stories about her journey. But Lucy's here, and Lucy's a fantastic support to her son, to Paris. Lucy is the brains behind what is Spinning Axis. I feel very fortunate for both of you, for what you've done for me, for my life, and time that you spent with my family as well. We were actually at the stakeholder day only recently, and my 7-year-old was unwell. Lucy was there as both a mum to Paris, but also mum to my 7-year-old. Thank you.
3: It's okay.
1: So Lucy's the brains.
2: Don't worry, mum, they can't see you. You're fine.
0: Yes, you're correct. It's radio. It's not television. No. I don't have any cameras in the studio today.
3: Thanks, Paris.
1: So, Lucy, and then I've got Aaron. Aaron's recently come into my life based on the introduction of Paris and Lucy, if I understand that correctly.
4: Yep.
1: And then Aaron actually runs Tradies Mentoring Tradies. So very fortunate for his, we won't say the person's name, but let's call it Jamie Jury style and with inverted brackets, but in turn appropriately working here with Christine, and are looking forward to seeing what we can deliver.
4: Awesome. Yeah, thank you for having me.
1: Pleasure. Thanks,
2: Christine. He's a very fantastic guy. I've worked with him before, and he helped our business helping our business be sturdy and not, never giving up, you know, giving the old boot up the bum, you know, never giving up and, you know, really pushing us for our business. So
3: and he's volunteered so much of his time every week for over a year, every week for an hour or an half, and just helped us with our business and, yeah, all his expertise. So we are very grateful. Thank you very much.
4: Thank you.
1: I guess very similar to what I experienced was through business, that we don't always get it right. That in turn, we obviously are on a journey. And sometimes, you know, the journey is the journey that we take. Equally, as much as I found August appropriately with the business leaders as I did, we obviously shared your journey as well, Aaron. I think certainly what we identify when we go through a journey is that we have skills, and we try and identify those skills to who we are individually and hopefully take those people with us.
0: So what I want to do is I would like you to tell us, Aaron, a little bit about your tradies and also how you're involved in this movement on the Northern Beaches.
5: Okay, so tradies, mentoring tradies was pretty much born from my own experience. My painting business almost took my life because I was so good at being a painter but not good at running a business. So we get taught how to be a good tradie at TAFE, but we don't get taught how to run a business. And so I basically made a business that helps tradies become good business owners as well as good tradies.
0: Good on you. And actually, I am going to be talking to Aaron particularly on that subject in another interview, because if you remember rightly, I did recently a rant about how the tradies and the way it used to work pretty well shut down by both governments. Mm. So we're going to have a talk about that. But getting back on subject, sure. How did you get involved in this movement on the Northern Beaches?
5: Oh, so it was recommended to me by Lucy to go and check out the website, Business Summit, because I coached Paris and Lucy, and I said, have you checked this out? Are you going to go and do it? I went, oh, I haven't even heard of it. So, yeah, luckily for them, they introduced me. Then I contacted Luke, and the rest is really history. I've got now a speaking gig there, I've got a table there, and we're also now involved in the community project off the back of that, which is getting the Colorado Cinema done up.
0: So this seems to be just starting to stretch out like a little octopus across the Northern Beaches, little arms jumping into the different businesses and directions. But there's a few particular community projects that you're championing as well.
1: Absolutely. Yeah, so look, certainly from our side, we had three principles for what Suburban Business Summit is. That's certainly through the journey that Andrew Third and I have had. So what we saw was obviously the importance to have a template, and very much the template is the bones. I think, Christine, you added very much the meat there before in your comment. For us, it is bringing a template or a bones to your community. So we are a one day, one collective voice, one LGA. We have sat with Lucas Hazelton from Service New South Wales Business Bureau. I was actually on conversation with him early today about what it means to local businesses. The important part of what we're trying to identify, and what we've identified through two LGAs already, being Hornsby and probably Central Coast, is where the grassroots is. It's about collaboration. It's about opportunity for individuals to come together who may be wearing, as much as I worked out with Ashley Epton the other day, who's also part of my company, which is Grave Concept Development Services. In turn, what we worked out is, although I thought I had 11 hats, I was actually wearing 15 hats. And I think a lot of businesses who are small business are not just wearing the one hat. And I think certainly if you're working 9 to 5, you're pretty much in that top tier side, you know, the second, third, we're obviously on a journey. But certainly from a grassroots perspective, we've got very much a mix of people, and a mix of people who have very much different personalities as much as we've got across the table today. So yeah, well, look, certainly the first principle or the first project, which we see for all our events, is to identify an ambassador. Equally, thank you to Lucy for being our ambassador for this event, appropriately to her business Spinning Access, and obviously with Paris.
2: The next Spinning Access, AXIS. So
1: there you go. Good man. Good
0: Get
1: man.
0: Right.
1: I love it.
5: That's the ADHD coming out.
2: Yeah.
3: You've done this before, haven't you?
2: I have, yeah.
1: This is so good, mate. So good.
0: I'm going to bring Paris into our studio for one of our training sessions, because he'd make an absolutely fantastic.
1: He's sensational. Yeah, make sure he's working for me first. Yeah, there you go.
2: What's a paycheck?
1: Yeah, exactly. So number two principle is very much designed about community projects. And I was very fortunate to meet Christine at Northern Beaches and Beyond Networking Group, which Jane Ipperis runs. She does a fabulous job at that. And that group came together today. So that was great to see them on a monthly basis, of which she's actually helped me grow my business. But part of that group was Christine. I'm not sure if you recall, Christine, when I met you the first time, I said, you know, well, who are you? What do you do? And everything else.
0: I do.
1: But appropriately, you told me about the fabulous projects that you're working on. You've got the fabulous radio station that we're here today, but equally, you've got Colorado Theatre. We came down quite a few times. I brought quite a bit of my crew down. John Baptiste from Michelon Events. Equally, VJ, who has just taken the role of sales consultant for Suburban Business Summit. A number of others who've come down and actually been able to see the venue. We see the beauty. We see and understand the
0: challenges.
1: The vision. The challenges, the vision. We've met Roy. You know, Roy's fantastic. If you can imagine a living, breathing Elvis, we've got him. And I think he's heart heart is pure. And, you know, he's an amazing gentleman. Equally, it's matched by what Christine brings. And that's obviously number two. Separately, three principle is our charities. So every event that we do, as much as we had Ronald McDonald House, Nov, as much as Tony Davis from The Biker's Hand, equally celebrating Central Coast Women's Shelter for 50 years, is what we did on the Central Coast. We're doing something very similar to our charities here at Suburban Business Summit Northern Beaches. It is important to uplift the charities of your community, and those charities are Mongrels Men. Tim Houston leads that fantastically for Blue Space. Equally, we've also got fantastic For the Love of Dogs Academy with Anna Watson, and she appropriately is looking into helping those have special powers or superpowers to better be and better employed around the purpose of dogs. So all this is available through Sub Summit or Suburban Business Summit on your LinkedIn or appropriately on your Facebook. But we've got been sort of sending out all different stories. So yeah, certainly as it continues to grow, we seem to get a bit more of a stronger template, or the bones are getting stronger, but equally the community voice is getting stronger as well.
0: 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And we're going to go and have a little bit of a break, and then we'll come back to you.
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0: And rnb.org.au. Yeah.
1: Love you.
2: Thank you so much, guys.
3: Thanks, Paris.

0: Well, there you just listened to Lily Grace Grant with Darn Hard Working Man. And prior to that, you had Cletus Carr with Hard Working People. 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All right, listeners, we're back. And I want to have Lucy tell us a little bit about what she feels about this happening on the Northern Beaches as a small business person and also as a resident.
1: I've grown up in the Northern Beaches. I was born here and raised here and went to school here and worked here. And so I am just thrilled about this concept because I just, living on the Northern Beaches, just think that a majority of people are just dog eat dog, if you know what I mean. Mm-hmm. And they don't think about the community. There's no free things. Everyone wants a handout or, you know, a paycheck. They don't want to do things for free. They don't want to put community first. And so when Aaron came along and so I offered his services for free and was helping us for free, I was like, but why? You know, what's the catch? Oh, I have to pay you back. Like I keep saying to him, I'm not going to pay you back. Because it's always like everyone wants a handout. Everyone wants something back from you. And I just kept saying to him, how much do I owe you? How much do I owe you? And the same thing with Luke is... he's given us both Luke and Aaron's given us both so much. What do you call it?
2: Support.
1: Mm. Yeah, exactly. Support and
2: motivation.
1: Business. Motivation, yeah. Definitely motivation.
3: Friendship.
2: Kick and up the bum when necessary.
4: Yeah, that's it.
1: And a voice.
3: Direction.
1: Yeah, that's right. Yeah, like a lot of things that I can't because I'm very nervous. Can't say, but yeah, we're very, very grateful for these.
0: You can hear the emotion in your voice. Mm. I can see it in. I've actually have to ask her to hold her hands away from the table because she was so expressive.
1: Yeah.
0: Now you have a question for Aaron.
4: Oh, well, Aaron, I know a lot of our tradesmen because I used to go to TAFE and I used to go to school. A lot of people wanted to say, I wanted to be a plumber or want to be this or they wanted to have a business but they didn't know where to start. How do we contact you for any more information?
2: Well, I'm pretty much on every social media platform there is.
0: Lucky boy.
2: I'm not shy of a video.
4: You sure about TikTok?
2: Yep.
4: That's good.
2: And YouTube.
1: Hey, weren't you number one in the ChatGPT the other week?
2: Yep, for... Business Coach to Tradies. Yeah. I came up, that was a goal of mine to get number one for Business Coach to Tradies.
0: Mm. And well
2: then
0: done.
2: Then I fantastic. Slipped to number five, but with a strong recommendation that I was the right person for.
4: Yeah, that's wonderful. So how do I contact you?
2: So generally on my website, mate, www.tradiesmentoringtradies.com.au is the best place to start.
4: Okay.
2: All the information's on there, thanks.
4: Fantastic. Can we find you on LinkedIn, Instagram and everything?
2: Yep. Just under Tradies Mentoring Tradies or just Google Aaron Kemp and I'll come up.
4: Fantastic. Mm. That's awesome. How about you? You've done so much to support our small business and you've done so much to now for the community for New South Wales and now you're heading to the Northern Beaches. So how can we do our part as the community support you? How can we get in contact with you?
3: In Paris, it's amazing. And I take my hat off to this guy. How old are you, man?
4: I am 19.
3: Incredible. You are so mature in your outlook in life. Our intention is solely to uplift the community. And if we can do that by simply allowing someone like yourself to have a better voice, or alternatively with the 35 people on the program, as much as we've got 5 panels, to the point we've got 7 inspirationals, what we'd love to see is people jump on the website, have a look at the video, check out the program. More importantly, come along on the day.
0: Website address.
3: Yeah, www.subsummit.com.au. 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So in turn, Suburban Business Summit will continue to grow, obviously through a range of different suburbs, of which we already have Illawarra booked for the 17th of September. We also separately have, based on invitation back from the Mayor, Warren Waddell, who I couldn't actually get off the phone for 2 hours because he loved it so much, back on the 5th of November. So this year will be 4 events. Next year will be 8 events. So we're going into Geelong and into Canberra, but more importantly, it's here in the Northern Beaches. And it's for love of what's happening here.
0: Lucy, you had a question and I interrupted you.
1: No, that's fine. Christine, I was just going to say, you must be doing a wonderful job because we went along to the Job movie the other week, about 2 or 3 weeks ago, and the cinema was absolutely packed. Every seat
0: was
1: packed.
0: That was wonderful.
4: Awesome. That was fantastic.
3: That's what we want to see.
1: I've never seen it so full in my life. And I've grown up here and I've never seen every seat was full.
4: I went to watch the movie one time years ago. I was the only, maybe four people were turned up there.
1: So you're obviously doing something, Christine. So thank you.
3: Yeah, absolutely.
0: Well, we've struggled a little bit to get it up and running and get the people in the seats. But we had the BGs last week and that was almost full again too. So that's the community support. And yes. I have to say thank you so much to all of the community. And again, this is why these sort of things are happening on Northern Beaches. The peninsula suffered so badly over COVID, and they had an extended COVID because of the council shutting everything down. So, you know, the businesses around here hurt, and they got hurt, and they're still struggling to survive, and some of them didn't, obviously. So something like this, to get everybody together, to encourage everybody, to help with people that are struggling with information towards what you can do, which direction you can go, who can help you, all that sort of stuff, has got to be a bonus.
1: Yeah, exactly. Exactly. Even just inclusion around having special needs, like where business spinning access is all about inclusion, and it's all about
4: accepting and supporting invisible disabilities.
1: Yeah, and it's okay to have a label. It's okay to walk down the street and go, I've got ADHD or I've got autism. You don't judge me. Don't put me in a box. Don't let me have a voice. I'm still like everyone else.
0: That's right. And there's such a lot in the news at the moment about that. But Paris, you've got a shirt on that says ADHD. It's not a disability. What does it say below it?
4: It's a different ability.
0: There you go. Explain that to us.
4: And this is not the only shirt I wear. I wear many other shirts that we do supply with spinningaccess.com.au. Which one is don't judge what you don't understand? One of my favourite ones is, instead of ACDC, it's ADHD. And it says the highway to, hey, look, a squirrel.
3: That's my favourite T-shirt. I wear it all the time.
4: It's really good for people. Gives a sense of humour when you're on the bus, when you just don't feel like other people are listening to you. And it's a constant sign for people to read, and you don't have to explain yourself every single time. Because I like to think of it as blind people have blind sticks. People who can't walk usually have wheelchairs. ADHD people wear this T-shirt. So
0: because it's not really visible, is it?
4: Exactly. It's not a visible thing. And how many people would have to say, oh, you've got to settle down. No, sorry, I've got ADHD. Oh, I've got ADHD. It's just a mental, keep saying it over again. This is just a constant sign for people to let them know that I've got ADHD. And if I don't pay attention, it's not my fault. It's just one of the things I have.
1: And also,
0: yeah, like, that's cool.
4: Yeah, exactly.
3: Yep.
1: Or you miss a bus stop, or you do suddenly behaviours and different things that people judge you. Oh, he's doing that, or he's singing out loud, or he's dancing on the street, or something like that, or who's yo-yoing, you know, abnormal behaviour that I suppose not so socially acceptable. Then you just go, well, you know, look at my T-shirt. It's just self-explanatory.
2: There's a great movie that you had on at the cinema recently called I Swear.
0: Yes.
2: Right, which is about a guy with Tourette's.
0: It was. Mm.
2: It's an amazing movie that everyone should watch to understand what somebody with a disability actually goes through.
4: Exactly.
0: That particular one I actually finally got to watch. Mm. We don't have it on at the cinema at the moment. It's finished there. Mm. But I wasn't sure that I wanted to watch it. The people kept coming down saying, very confronting, very amazing movie. But when I did watch it, I understood. And it was more about not so much the issue is how people react to it and how cruel, how
4: exactly.
0: So amazingly cruel people can be.
1: Yeah, can be, yeah.
4: No, no.
1: Definitely.
0: It's hard enough when, if you're a normal person, when someone gets up your nose and sort of tells you there's something wrong with you or you're not good enough. How does that happen with you, Paris?
4: Oh, happens all the time. Like, because this is why I don't have a lot of friends, because the conversation doesn't really go that way. Like, I'll ask very inappropriate questions that come up, but I just really need to know, just like sort of like Tourette's. Like, you'll say, hello, how are you? And I said, oh, how was the bathroom today? And I was like,
3: where did that come from?
4: Like, where did that come from? And then the loss of connection just happens.
1: Just so staying on conversation is one of the hardest things.
4: This is one of the hardest
1: to
4: things.
1: Stay on topic and to stay connected with the person, it's people don't understand that.
0: So if I was put in that situation, I'd just say to you, oh, that was fine, thank you, and go on with the conversation so you could bring me back. Does that work to bring you back? Or
4: people have to constantly remind me to bring it back, and then I have to remind of where I fit in the conversation. Speaking of that, I'm actually quite hungry.
1: Yeah. We did have lunch, by the way.
3: Where is lunch?
0: Okay, well, look, that helps us a little bit in how how to sort of get into that area with ADHDs. Mm-hmm. But again, I think I'm going to have to do a full show on just...
4: Yeah, ADHD is one of those...
3: Christine. Absolutely.
4: ADHD is one of those conditions that we're now experiencing what ADHD really is. Before, back in the 1920s, 20s, people didn't know what ADHD really was. And then now we've got to a point where, oh... ADHD, now apparently everyone has ADHD. It's when people have gone to school and said, no, I can't concentrate, I've got ADHD. And then the teachers are forced to say, oh, that's fine, but they may have just used the excuse, the label that they don't have.
0: Yeah, and that is worrying. I mean, that is wrong. It is so wrong. Yeah. But tell me, Aaron, you mentor. So tell me a little bit about that.
2: So I was introduced to Paris and Lucy through Moana Safe Space, Mel Capri.
1: Yeah.
2: Yeah. And she introduced me and she said, hey, look, I've got this couple, like a mother and son, and they could really use some advice or some mentoring. I said, yep, send them a number. And that's when we started going. And then we talked about what they were doing, and then they said, can we make a business out of it? I was like, absolutely. Here's how you make a website. Here's how you do this. This is what you need to put on it. This is what you do. Paris goes away and does the whole thing overnight.
0: Oh, my gosh.
1: As you do.
4: Yeah, as you do. I was motivated to present that because someone told me it was possible.
2: Going, and then we talked about what they were doing, and then they said, can we make a business out of it? I was like, absolutely. Here's how you make a website. Here's how you do this. This is what you need to put on it. This is what you do. Paris goes away and does the whole thing overnight.
0: Oh, my gosh.
1: As you do.
4: Yeah, as you do. I was motivated to present that because someone told me it was possible, so I did it.
2: Mm.
1: Yeah. Yeah.

0: didn't do that last week. That's what world progress. So when people think, so when people say, "Oh, I've achieved this. Oh, yes, I've done 100 push-ups today," and my brain says, "How come we didn't do that yesterday?" So we're always constantly trying to impress our own self, and we're always constantly saying, "Why can we do that yesterday?" Because we don't believe in time. We believe in that you can do everything overnight.
1: Okay, that is some pressure to put on yourself.
2: They believe in A, B, and Z. There's no C, D, E, F, G. No. They just go to the bigger picture and go, yep, we can do this. And then how about all the steps in between that mum has to do?
0: What steps?
3: That's why I bring my coordinators on board. So I had to actually employ another person to come on board for that.
0: And speaking about the business summit, because I know a lot of people may not listen to the radio, is there an easy way to get to the business summit?
3: Yeah, there's quite a few different ways of getting to the business summit. So the business summit will kick off at 8 o'clock in the morning, and we've got coffee all day long. So if you want to keep your concentration, certainly the coffee's there for you. Mm. Rodney from My Three Beans. I guess the process there of the day is kicking off from 9:20 with Sue on stage, but obviously we'll have our exhibitors there before. But you can certainly take a range of different public transport for the B1 bus route.
0: The B1 you can take from the City Junction all the way in the city to Monavale. So that's a really easy way to go. And if people don't know where it is at New Wywood Centre that has just opened. And it starts on the 30th of June. So it's near Wywood Square. There's a new Wywood Centre and right near the Pittwater Golf. So it's just there. Arrive at what time, Luke?
3: So you can arrive up to probably 9 o'clock. Obviously, 9 o'clock would be good to start seating everyone and getting everyone ready for the day. But more importantly, we'll be able to finish up at 4 o'clock and then take the B1 bus route back down, which then's at 4:30, kicks off the after party.
0: Yep, awesome.
2: And where's the after party?
3: The after party is at our favourite place.
1: It's at Colliero Cinema.
0: And don't worry.
1: 1097 Pittwater Road.
0: And don't worry, the B1 goes from all the way, goes to Colliero. It rides every 5 minutes, so there's no excuse not to come at the local business summit.
3: Yeah, I'd suggest parking your car and enjoying the night. Certainly we've got some great beverages and great theatre, great entertainment as well. So
1: okay, well, I need to wrap this up. 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Thank you so much, guys.
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1: And you've been listening to an interview with Luke Griffin from Suburban Business Summit Northern Beaches, Lucy and Paris Major from Spinning Axis, which is AXIS, and Aaron Kemp from Tradies Mentoring Tradies. Up next, we're diving into the unmistakable roots rock sound of Australian music royalty. Joe Camilleri and the Black Sorrows are turning up the heat with two tracks that showcase their absolute finest in blues and soul's craftsmanship. From the slow burn groove to the hard-hitting hook, here are Burnout Slow, followed by One Door Slams.

You've been tuned in to Listen and Chat with Chrissy Mack, and just like that, we've come to the end of the program for today. It's been absolutely magic sharing this time with you. As we wrap things up and look forward to what's ahead, I'm leaving you in the best possible hands. We're going to start by leaning into that beautiful classic reminder to smile on your brother and look out for one another with young bloods and get together. And we'll finish with the fantastic Abby Ferris and her upbeat track, Bad for Business. Thank you so much for your company today. Keep looking on the bright sides. 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Stay safe, and I'll catch you next week.

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0: Hello there, happy Friday, happy hoarders. Hope you're well and happy, ready for some fine tunes. As always, heading into the weekend. Thank you to Mr. Andy G, well into his second year of Strangers in Paradise now, doing jazz, not jazz tonight. Is it jazz? Is it not jazz? Jazz, not? We don't know. You decide. Is it jazz? Whereas we've got a whole show of nothing tonight. Zip nada for the next 2.5 hours as we begin just one more Friday night and Thursday morning Hoarders Vinyl Emporium here on Radio Northern Beaches. My name is Jez.
1: Hey, my name is Stu.
0: Evening, Stu. So explain that, why we're doing nothing tonight for show 546.
1: Zero.
0: Zero.
1: As long as it's got the word zero in the name of the song, in the name of the album, in the name of the band, we can play it. Must have zero.
0: Zero in the name. Zero, naught, nothing. What are you going to start with? What do you got?
1: Well, let's go back to zero, even though we haven't got there yet. But we're going to go back to zero by the one, the only, the fantastic Rolling Stones from 1986, which supposedly is their worst album of all time. But I like it. It's fine. Dirty Works.
0: You decide.

0: to Zero, even though we haven't got there yet, but Back to Zero by the Rolling Stones from Dirty Work from 1986, which I went and had a look this week and found that that was supposedly the worst Rolling Stones album of all time. I played it. It was fine. It was good.
1: Is there a big sort of pool for worst Rolling Stones albums? There's like quite a few bad. I haven't got any, hardly.
0: You just type in Rolling Stones albums ranked, yeah. And there's a half a dozen websites, and they all pretty much
1: put
0: all
1: the
0: of
1: same
0: them,
1: ones at the bottom.
0: Yeah, they all voted for this, and I listened to it, and it's fine. But I do have to agree with him that it is, without fail, the worst album cover of all time.
1: Oh, that is awful, isn't it?
0: It is just woeful. Yeah. It is just, seriously, guys, what were you thinking?
1: It was quite funky. What year was that? 80s?
0: 86.
1: Yeah, okay.
0: And you got to remember that what's his name? The Glimmer Twins, Richards and Jagger, were at each other's throats when they were making this album.
1: Right.
0: And that's why I like about this album, because they were at each other's throats. Yeah. It comes through on the songs.
1: And Jagger was out with solo stuff around then, yeah. Wasn't he? As well. Yeah. So he was
0: known as Brenda in those days.
1: Brenda, hello, Brenda's here.
0: Brenda. And he could never work out who's this Brenda person.
1: The Queen was called Brenda as well.
0: Oh, was she?
1: Private Eye was called the Queen Brenda. And so did Stanley Baxter when he used to do his impression of the Queen. She was always the Duchess of Brenda.
0: Why?
1: Because back then you couldn't call yourself the Queen. You couldn't do an impression of the Queen to be shot. So he did the Queen, but as the Duchess of Brenda.
0: Fair enough.
1: So that's what
0: anyway.
1: What are we talking about? It's supposed to be a music show.
0: This is Radio Northern Beaches. We are the Hoarders Vinyl Emporium. Tonight's show is episode 546. We are doing Zero. As long as it's got the word Zero in the title, in the name of the song, in the name of the album, in the name of the band, whatever, as long as it's got Zero, we can play it.
1: Oh, I've got a nought.
0: Fair enough. 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
1: It is. 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
0: I just
1: 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Get the pink. It is pink. 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
0: And you can find us anytime you want on
1: hearthis.at.
0: Type in Hoarders. We pop up. There's now, what are we looking at, 136 shows up there, and the previous 410 are still on Mixcloud.com. Search for Jazz, search for Hoarders. You'll find us. Tonight's episode is 546, and it is Zero.
1: It is. Thank you to everybody who listens on hearthis.at, because we know you're there, because we see the numbers, but we don't
0: Very
1: really
0: impressed.
1: Know who you are, so unless you stomp it. I've seen Eddie up there a bit recently, so
0: yeah,
1: thank you, Eddie. He says he's listening tonight. More of that.
0: Talking about stomping it, Jazz.
1: Stomping it. Who's our stomp man? Our stomp man out west?
0: Yes.
1: Mr. Bill. He loves a stomp. Let's see how his poem is.
2: And now, all the way from somewhere far out west that we can't quite pronounce, please welcome the Hoarders official poet laureate and number one listener. Although, of course, we love you all exactly equally all the time. It's Shari. Yes, of course, sir.
3: Oh, it's the Black Haggis!
1: And as the Black Haggis says, this week we are back to a numbers game. But is it a number that we hero? The Hoarders are opening a black hole with songs that feature zero. It's too low for zero in Elton's world, or is it love minus zero for Bob Dylan? The shadows twang to the Zero X theme as Black Sabbath warn of Zero the hero, that villain. So Jez is getting very naughty and Stu sees that nothing is up. Jez and myself have a month of fun ahead. Bring on the FIFA World Cup. Yes, indeed, Mr. Bill. Mr. Bill watched both the matches today. I forgot they were on, so I just jumped in for the second half of the Korea match.
0: Yes.
1: Or the last quarter.
0: I will be watching on Sunday when Aussies play Turkey.
1: Yep, 2 p.m.
0: It's 1 or 2 p.m, yeah, yep. Which is a very...
1: Show starts 1, match starts 2.
0: Which is a very reasonable time. But we have got a bit of discussion to...
1: Both the matches today, I forgot they were on. So I just jumped in for the second half of the Korea match.
0: Yes.
1: Or the last quarter,
0: I will be watching on Sunday when Aussies play Turkey.
1: Yep, 2 p.m.
0: It's 1 or 2 p.m, yeah,
1: yep.
0: Which is a very...
1: Show starts 1, match starts 2.
0: Which is a very reasonable time. But we have got a bit of discussion to talk about come the 9 o'clock

0: It was so scary.
1: I don't know how old they were, but they needed deodorant. Okay.
0: What are you playing?
1: I am going to play... Oh, Icelandic music. Hurrah for Iceland. Let us know if you're listening. Punch the face block if you can. Let us know you're listening. If you're a new listener, let us know. You'll get the new listener jingle. Mr. Ed, if you're listening, let me know. We owe you a new listener jingle from the end of last week. I'm playing the Sugar Cubes from Here Today, Gone Tomorrow. It's their second album, September 89. It was recorded in English and Icelandic. I don't have the Icelandic, so I'll play the English just to be friendly. A thrilling vocal from Björk. This is A Day Called Zero. We'll be right back.

0: A Day Called Zero from the Sugar Cube's second album got a little bit of criticism for not having enough Bjork on. But obviously that track did, because the guy singer, whose name I can never remember, did far more songs on the second album, and Bjork was not as much there. But happily on that track she was.
1: What happened to him?
0: What, him?
1: Yeah.
0: Yeah, I don't know. Yeah. I never liked that. I always wanted him out of the way, so I was perfectly happy.
1: He's just living off the royalties of the Sugar Cubes, as you would.
0: Yeah, we don't need much, actually, do you? You've got a few elves to look after you and a bit of back royalties. Yeah, it's probably enough for Iceland.
1: Fair enough, mate. Fair enough.
0: And you've got to be awake for 3 months of the year.
1: Yeah. Who you got listening, Jez?
0: Who have we got listening? Not that many punching the Facebook this evening. We've got Deanna, Love Hearts from DY, always good to see. We've got Shazza in Wales, also with the Love Hearts. Hello in Penman Mawr. How's it been over there? I know you had hot weather last week. Don't know how it is this week. And good luck in the world. Oh, Wales isn't in the World Cup. I suppose it's England, isn't it? But there you go. Mr. Tim in New Zealand has punched the Facebook. And Mr. Eddie, our last Bromsgrovian listener, says, good morning, Hoarders family. Today, I'll be mostly listening while running around like a scolded cat doing chores and mostly dipping in and out. So keep it entertaining, he says. Have a great show. And Mr. Bill says, hello, Mr. Bill, says, don't forget Scotland versus Haiti is on before the Australia match at 11 a.m. Good point. Scotland's in. So Scotland and England both in the World Cup.
1: Haiti.
0: Yeah.
1: Isn't Haiti like one of the hell holes of Earth?
0: Well, it depends what mood it's in, but often, yes.
1: Hang on.
0: Doesn't mean they don't play football. Everybody plays football.
1: Everybody plays football.
0: It brings the world together. That's what it's all about. It brings the world together. Everybody

0: Everybody loves everybody during the World Cup.
1: As long as you can afford the ticket, mate.
0: As long as you can afford the ticket and, yeah. you're not somebody that America doesn't like.
1: That's right. Yeah, precisely. How does Haiti players get in when, you know...
0: Who knows?
1: Yeah.
0: Got a few cavity searches and they're through. What's the problem?
1: Yeah, fair enough. Okay, just, yeah, I don't know. Okay, we've got... let's kick off. Let's go straight to Green Valley here in out west Sydney. We've got Peter, Cheryl and Jess. They are all tuned in, listening and grooving to your music. So keep it coming.
0: Keep grooving.
1: Excellent. Well done, Peter. Well done. We've got the most gorgeous Anne. She is tuned in and listening up in Gyra.
0: Hello, Anne.
1: Oh, excellent. Well done. She's got a... She's meant to be working tomorrow morning, but she doesn't feel well, so it looks like she's going to have a sickie.
0: Yeah. Well, she isn't well. Doesn't feel well. No, she's just not well.
1: She's not well.
0: Nobody knows when they're not well better than a nurse.
1: That's right. That's right. So if you don't feel well, sweetie, don't go in.
0: Imagine accusing a nurse of
1: precisely.
0: You're not really sick. I'm a nurse.
1: Yes. Yeah,
0: I know when I'm sick.
1: Precisely. So, yeah, just keep the fire going. Fill the glass up and just listen to us till the end, mate.
0: Absolutely. Nothing but Lemsip for you tonight.
1: That's right. Okay, overseas we've got, I do believe we've got a Jess in Italy.
0: Mr. Jess.
1: He's requested Zero by the Yeah Yeahs.
0: I didn't find that.
1: Well, I've got it.
0: Oh, you got it. Good. Yeah, excellent. Yeah. It might happen.
1: It will happen. I've just loaded it up.
0: It's a rare granted request on the borders, final in point.
1: Just great minds think alike. So Jesse's listening. We've got Colin. He's tuned in from Whitstable. Oh, but the wife is at uni, so she's not listening, but he is. And so that means, you know, he sort of pretends to work at home on a Friday. But since the missus is not home, there's a good chance, you know, he's on the beers already. So, you know, fair enough. Fair enough, mate. That's a good idea.
0: That's a shocking thing to hear, isn't it? Yeah. Well, as soon as your missus goes out, you get on the beers.
1: Yeah.
0: What, does she not let you drink when you're at home? How old are you now? You know, it's allowed. You know, we're not saying that everyone should just drink all the time. Obviously, other drugs are available. But, you know, it's free, you're free and easy to do what you like.
1: Okay.
0: Isn't that right?
1: That is very true. Okay. Now, Tim in the East Islands. He's not in the East Islands.
0: Oh, where's he?
1: He's in Tenerife.
0: He's where?
1: Tenerife. Look, there's a photograph of him lounging at the pool.
0: Well, that could be anywhere.
1: not in New Zealand, it's not. But you know, it gets better. Him and his missus have flown from New Zealand to Tenerife, and he said it took 40 hours or something.
0: Yeah, I dare say it did.
1: It took 40 hours or something ridiculous. No, 44 hours in total, 28 hours in the air.
0: Yeah, yeah.
1: No flying cattle class. I can't do it.
0: What was it, Air Iberia or something?
1: But the main reason they've gone to Tenerife from New Zealand is to go ice skating.
0: Of course it is. Don't miss the Dragon Tree at Ecod. And, of course, you have to drive up Mount Teide. Mount Teide is fabulous. It's where they filmed A Million Years BC with Raquel Welsh.
1: Have you been there?
0: Yeah, it's awesome. It's the first place we ever went abroad when I was 14 years old.
1: There you go.
0: Only place we ever went abroad.
1: Every second photograph he sent me is just a beer, which is, you know, fine.
0: That's how you communicate, isn't it, Stu?
1: And girls in bikinis shopping.
0: Yes, that's good, isn't it?
1: That is good, actually. Yeah.
0: It's good to know you're taking pictures of girls in the bikinis shopping. If you do that in DY, they beat you up.
1: They beat you up, mate. But, yeah, he's got it. You know, the photograph he just sent me is he's basically his feet overlooking the pool. And the next photograph, he's drinking La Tapa's Belgian beer, which basically is costing him like $4 a bottle. Nothing. Well done, mate. So there's no reason for you to move. Just lie there and relax for the next 2 hours,
0: yeah,
1: and enjoy, and just
0: that's our kind of holiday.
1: Keep the beers flowing, mate. Well done, mate. Well done. That's about it, I think.
0: Lovely.
1: Anybody else listening, and we haven't called you out, please do, and get in contact. We're more than happy to call you out. And if you're a new listener, definitely get in contact, and we'll give you the new listener jingle.
0: And
1: your life will be near complete.
0: Yeah.
1: Okay. Let's go.
0: Not complete. You don't die straight
1: near
0: away.
1: Complete.
0: Near complete. You've got a few hours left.
1: Near complete. Okay, let's get back into zeros, Jez.
0: He's quite right, Mr. Bill, about suggesting in his poem about zeros not being a number. He did question at the beginning of his poem.
1: It's not a number.
0: Philosophically, it's not a number.
1: Not a number, because the first number is one.
0: That's right.
1: Because zero is not a number.
0: Yeah, but you could have minus one. That's a number.
1: Yeah.
0: And that's below one.
1: But so zero is nothing.
0: It's just an absence.
1: It's an absence.
0: Absence of quantity. It's a placeholder symbol rather than having an actual value.
1: Yeah. Okay. Music time now, Jess.
0: Yes. Music is very like maths.
1: It is, very much so. Yeah. It splits. The third studio album by the American indie rock band Yeah came out in 2009, and the very first song on side one is Zero. Shake it.

0: Fabulous Yeah Yeahs from 2009, their third studio album, It's Blitz. And the first song on side one was Zero.
1: It's Blitz is the name of the album.
0: It's Blitz.
1: It's Blitz. What's the picture on the cover? What's Blitz?
0: Splitting an egg.
1: Oh, splitting an egg. Eggs yeah. don't split, they break.
0: Yeah, splitting an egg.
1: What is it that splits when if you cook it wrong? Something splits, doesn't it? If you cook, it's like a sauce. Sauce can split if you don't put the butter in slowly or milk in slowly or something. I'm watching too much MasterChef, Stu, that's the problem. And very good it is. Loving MasterChef. You're not a big cookery show fan. MasterChef, at least, they all like each other. You know, it's not like...
0: I just cook, Jez.
1: You just actually cook.
0: You
1: see, we don't cook, we watch cookery shows. Those who can't do, watch.
0: I've been cooking wonders this week.
1: That's good to hear. Marvellous. I cook something quite special tonight. I cook pesto pasta with chickpeas, avocado, goat's cheese, and...
0: that's pretty good.
1: Tuna.
0: Pretty good. Tuna. Hot or cold?
1: Pasta was hot. Everything else was cold.
0: Yeah, that's easy.
1: D had instant noodles instead. No chickpeas passing her lips. Elvis Costello, My Aim Is True, first album.
0: We both bought this.
1: First ever single. Yes, we both bought this. This song is written about British fascist Oswald Mosley.
0: Excellent.
1: It's good, isn't it? When he went to America, of course, nobody knew who Oswald Mosley was, and they thought he was singing about Lee Harvey Oswald.
0: That's America for you.
1: So he rewrote the lyrics, and he's done a version which is about Lee Harvey Oswald. It's called the Dallas version, and he plays that when he's in America, because the poor buggers don't know what's going on over there, do they?
0: They don't.
1: Less Than Zero, Elvis Costello, from what year would that be then?
0: 1977, 78.
1: You're probably right.

0: less than zero, so below zero. Elvis Costello from 1977's My Aim Is True, about Ernest Oswald Mosley, who he didn't like. I've read his biography by his son, so I'm ambivalent about Mosley. He wasn't as bad as people think.
1: Edward, well, what?
0: Mosley.
1: The Mosley?
0: Yeah, the fascist Mosley.
1: You reckon he wasn't as bad as...
0: He was absolutely pro-peace. He never wanted any fighting at all.
1: Yeah, that's true.
0: So people don't forget that. They assume that because he was a fascist, he was pro-Hitler. He wasn't particularly pro-Hitler. No. He liked Mussolini, didn't like Hitler.
1: Hitler thought he was a fool.
0: So, yes, there you go.
1: And his son is the...
0: His son is Nicholas Mosley. He's an author, absolutely brilliant author. He wrote Hopeful Monsters, which is one of my favourite books ever.
1: But isn't he also... One of them wasn't a son F1 racing?
0: Oh, I don't know about that.
1: Yeah, I'm pretty sure.
0: Oh, maybe.
1: Pretty sure.
0: Maybe, yeah. That would sort of be in keeping with it all. They're all fast cars and stuff like that.
1: Yeah, crazy. I'm sticking with 1977.
0: Yes.
1: I'm going to the Small Wonder record label. Never heard of them because they were Small Wonder.
0: Yes.
1: An original 7-inch single, Jess.
0: Ooh.
1: The Zeros.
0: Ooh, a band.
1: The band.
0: But not Edward Sharpe and Zeros.
1: No, it's just The Zeros. The Zeros. 1977. Came out in October 1977. They were championed by John Peel after he heard this, and he invited them to come in to do a session in November. But these guys, the main guy is a guy called Godfrey, and he says that the Zeros weren't looking to stretch a brief moment in time into a career. I was of the opinion, and still am, that punk finished in 1977.
0: Well, fair enough. When it started, the arguments were really about, isn't it?
1: It's very precisely.
0: Yeah.
1: This is great. It's fantastic. 1977, English band called The Zeros, and the song is Radio Fun.

0: Hey. Oh, we don't want any more of that.
1: Stop that. Stop that.
0: None of them more of that.
1: The Zeros from 1977, championed by John Peel a month later, but they basically released like two singles and then called it quits.
0: Very good.
1: So, yeah.
0: Quit while you're ahead.
1: The Zeros from 1977, Radio Fun.
0: It's interesting, actually, with that period, isn't it? Because I'm reading the one of those, you know, how magazines put out compilations of all their interviews with Bob Dylan or the Beatles. I'm reading the Police one at the moment. And, of course, they sort of... Sting wasn't into punk, but they sort of came, they liked the energy of punk, and they thought if we can take the energy of punk, then we can mix that with better music. That was the Police formula, and particularly reggae.
1: The first two albums are fantastic.
0: Well, absolutely. But it's true that most of the genuine hardcore punk bands didn't make it through because there wasn't enough to keep them going. Once they'd bang their head against the wall a few too many times.
1: And you can only pogo for so long.
0: That's right. Yeah. So that's probably why Bob Dylan has survived so long. He never pogoed. Bob Dylan never did a punk album, not as I could remember. Didn't even do a disco album when everybody else was doing disco albums. So that's why he got through. He just stayed Bob all the way through, apart from going a bit Christian in the middle and strange.
1: It's all very hush-hush at the moment, but he has been visiting a recording studio.
0: Oh.
1: And supposedly there's an album waiting to come out.
0: Excellent, because it really now, if he visits the studio, that's the album done, isn't it? Yeah. He doesn't stay more than a day or two. Yeah, that's the way it is. Disso, this one, this is from Bringing It All Back Home. And
1: 65 to 66.
0: Well, that's the compilation, yeah. It's on Bringing It All Back Home, the album. Love Minus Zero, No Limits is the track. And it was recorded on the 13th. The album version's like with a rock band recorded on the 13th of something. But on the 12th, he recorded it acoustically first as a sort of test.
1: I bought this.
0: He bought this as well. I'm sorry, I've stolen two of yours. You can have the other two. There's two more that we were crossed over on. So this is the first version he did on the day before, January the 13th, 1965, the acoustic version, rather than the electric version that made it on the album. Love Minus Zero, No Limit. Bob.

0: You can see why I didn't get through, because the bass player's E string was flat, so they wouldn't have used that one. On to the next day for the electric version. Bob Dylan, Love Minus Zero, No Limit from 1965.
1: Just got a message from Jess in Italy. He's drinking a white Negroni. A recipe from a bar in Rome. They called it a Negroni Zero.
0: No. Ooh, spooky.
1: They did. It's very white.
0: Did he go and make it just because of the show, or were you already drinking a Zero and suddenly a Zero show burst onto the air in a wild coincidence across the world?
1: What's the story, Jess? What's the story?
0: Tell us the story.
1: Yeah, please tell us the story.
0: Still no word from Ed. He can't have his new listener jingle till he tunes in.
1: Yeah, fair enough.
0: Last week he tuned in for the last 10 minutes. We don't do it in the last 10 minutes.
1: Doesn't work like that.
0: No.
1: Doesn't work like that. All right. What are we doing now? Canned Heat, Jess.
0: What? You're playing Canned Heat?
1: Yeah, American blues rock band that formed in Los Angeles in 1965. The first album came out in 67. This is not on their first album. I'm just trying to find out what album it's on.
0: Bill's going
1: to
0: love you.
1: I've got it off a... I've got a double album compilation.
0: Wow.
1: Canned Heat, and I'm just trying to work out this. I'm pretty sure this is like 1967 or 1968. Canned Heat with 9 Below Zero.

Pity. People, I think it's a crying shame. Well, now it's 9 below 0 now. Baby's running around with another man. Well, now my baby, she done left me. She done left for somebody else.

0: And this week, Jordan Peterson had some nice things to say about the hoarders.
1: Well, that's an interesting subject. The hoarders are smart guys for sure. They know how to live life to the full. They have the music, they have beer, and some really nice drugs. I'd say we should all live like the hoarders.

0: There they go. That's a fabulous modern song by Simple Minds. That's from their 2022 album. It's called Planet Zero. Do you believe in Planet Zero? From the album Direction of the Heart, came out in 2022. Although they admitted that they had had that one sitting in the back pocket for up to a decade and had just been waiting for the right time. Written by Jim Kerr and Charlie Burchill, sort of came out after COVID. So it was a sort of their COVID album. They wrote most of it in Sicily because they were exiled in Sicily.
1: Yeah, as you are. As you,
0: as you are, yes.
1: So they're obviously still going.
0: Yeah, Simple Minds, yeah.
1: God, yeah. Jesus Christ.
0: Love it, out there, banging the drums.
1: They'd be older. They'd be older than us.
0: He's a little shriveled old Scottish man now, yeah. Jim Kerr. Yeah, he couldn't get Patsy Kensit now if he paid her.
1: I don't want to go there.
0: No.
1: Could never understand.
0: Oh,
1: that.
0: Did you, talking to Patsy Kensit, did you get around to watching Absolute Beginners?
1: No.
0: No, nor did I.
1: No.
0: But we will.
1: But Anne did.
0: Ah.
1: Because she contacted me when I said, whatever it was, about a week or so ago, what are you doing? And she said, I'm watching Absolute Beginners.
0: Excellent.
1: And I was inspired. Oh, yes, I must do that. And I still haven't. It's still on my list and it's there. So, Anne, can you just give us a quick movie review?
0: Marks out of 10 and a quick review. What did you like? What didn't you like?
1: Yes.
0: Did it age well?
1: Out of 10, what do you think?
0: I had some culture last night. I went to the Opera House. It's my third visit to the Opera House
1: this year
0: so far. I went for TISM. I went for Jason Bonham's Led Zeppelin experience. Culture. Last night, I went to see Eddie Izzard do the whole of Hamlet as a one-man...
1: Oh, is it Eddie Izzard?
0: Eddie Izzard, yeah.
1: It's him.
0: Yeah, her. As a one-woman show or one-man show. He doesn't mind, whatever you like.
1: Whatever.
0: So it's just him on an empty stage with three lights and don't change, doing all the characters and all the words from Hamlet. I thought he was going to paraphrase it down, but he didn't. There was not much missing. It's Shakespeare's longest play, for God's sake.
1: How do you remember all of that?
0: How do you remember all that? I don't know how actors remember lines anyway, let alone Shakespeare, let alone the whole of a play. So it was fabulous. I would say about 20% of the audience were left in the interval. Because they couldn't act it. Because if you don't know Hamlet quite well, it would be a fairly intense presentation of it. At least if you've got lots of glitter and costumes and people, you know, it can draw you in a bit. With one bloke doing the whole thing, you've got to be focused. The second you drop focus, it all started going past you. So it was, great night.
1: Wow. All right.
0: What's going on?
1: Oh, Anne says...
0: Oh, yeah, Gary Newman is supporting... who is it? Gary Newman is supporting... Who's he supporting? He's supporting somebody. Gary Newman's here, but he's supporting somebody else I saw earlier.
1: What? But Newman's supporting?
0: He's supporting Simple Minds. That's right. Simple Minds are coming over. They're touring here shortly, and Gary Newman's the support.
1: Gary Newman and Simple Minds.
0: That's the same night. How could you handle it?
1: Yeah, it could be interesting.
0: Yeah. He's got a new love for cars. He used to hate playing cars.
1: Would they be coming out in their Zimmer frames?
0: Yeah, absolutely. Yeah. They roll out, especially Scottish ones, all covered in flags.
1: That's excellent. Anne says, it was good, but 7 out of 10.
0: Okay. Yeah, well, that's fine.
1: That's watchable.
0: Not every movie is a 10 out of 10.
1: No, that's true.
0: I did watch Anniversary, which you recommended to me.
1: It's good, isn't
0: it? It's very good.
1: It's good.
0: Yeah, very good.
1: If you have not,
0: topical as well.
1: If you haven't, anybody, if you haven't, you need a good movie to watch, look up Anniversary. It came out last year, 2025. Thoroughly recommend it. Anniversary. That's all. Yes, just watch it.
0: I'm quite tempted to do a cinema trip this week because I should have thought what I was going to say before I said that, wasn't I? What's in cinemas at the moment? Oh, the Spielberg.
1: Yeah, I want to see that.
0: Yeah.
1: Yeah, definitely.
0: The Revelation Day or whatever it is.
1: Disclosure Day.
0: Disclosure Day.
1: It seriously needs to happen. It's beyond a joke nowadays. Okay. Zero is a song by an American alternative rock band, the Smashing Pumpkins.
0: I want the Smashing Munchkins. Can we have them on?
1: The Smashing Pumpkins. It was their third single from their third album, Melancholy and the Infinite Sadness. And it was actually their very first song that he wrote for this album. And it features only 6 rhythm guitars and 2 line-in 12-string guitars.
0: Yeah.
1: So 8 guitars on the one.
0: What, no bass, no...
1: I have no idea.
0: Drums.
1: Don't know. Just
0: no vocals.
1: 6 rhythm guitars and 2 12 string guitars plus whatever else.
0: I love those little 12-inch guitars.
1: Yeah.
0: They're even higher than a ukulele.
1: Smashing Pumpkins, Melancholy and the Infinite Sadness. When did this come out? 1995. Zero.

0: This is absolutely not the 9 o'clock news. Your hosts tonight, Stu and Jez.
1: Yes, it's an hour into the show. We let you know what we've seen in the news. What's happening, Mr. Stu?
2: Just a couple of little things concerning the cup, the World Cup.
1: The World Cup, the soccer.
2: Excellent. Nobody calls it soccer, but us.
1: It's because we call rugby football.
2: Yeah.
1: Some idiot decided rugby was called football, so now we have to call football soccer.
2: Yeah, but nobody else in the world calls soccer soccer.
1: No, some do.
2: It's called football.
1: Yeah.
2: Whatever.
1: Yeah. Wales does.
2: Just like to point out that Mexico has diverted. The first game was basically today, wasn't it, in Mexico?
1: Yes. First two. I don't know where the second one was, but the first one was definitely
2: in Mexico. And
1: I think the second one was Guadalajara, where that's got to be Mexico, doesn't it?
2: And they're also playing in Canada.
1: Yes.
2: In Vancouver, and then they play in America.
1: Yes.
2: Okay. Mexico has diverted billions of dollars that could have gone to public needs, think education or healthcare, into building the infrastructure needed to host the World Cup games. Despite that investment from Mexico, FIFA, the outfit that runs the World Cup, won't even pay taxes on the revenue of the games generated. Millions and millions of Mexicans love football. I have nothing against it whatsoever. I'm just totally against FIFA. They're beyond criminals, to put it politely. For an example, America plays their first game is against Paraguay. The cheapest ticket at that game is $1,120 American dollars.
1: Yeah, it's crazy, isn't it?
2: Just obscene. The US median minimum, the wage earner would have to work a full time for a week just to make enough. Just to buy that ticket.
1: Yeah. I have to say, it was the same in the Knicks game today. They were saying what the price of tickets for that was, and it was in the thousands.
2: In the Mexican?
1: No, the Knicks game was, is it baseball? They just won. There's some big tournament going on in the States.
2: Don't know.
1: I should know that. Who the Knicks are? Who are the Knicks? Somebody tell us. So you can tell we don't know anything about sport. But yeah, that's right. So the ticket prices are just shocking. And I think there was surge pricing them, which of course makes it, even more.
2: Yeah. Soccer, football, it's a world game, and the World Cup, should be had and should be celebrated. But I just find it beyond disgusting how FIFA, for whatever reason, decided to give it to America when they don't play soccer at all.
1: It's not the first time. It's been in LA before.
2: Has it?
1: Yeah. So
2: when?
1: LA World Cup. I'm sure it has.
2: Seriously? Oh, no.
1: Has the World Cup been in America before? Has the World... Carry on with the story.
2: I think it's just beyond crazy. And the amount of... And also I saw images today of somewhere in America, they're already playing... Well, this was I don't understand. They're already playing soccer, except it hasn't started. And on the actual pitch, on the actual ground, on the side of the ground, a guy sitting there eating and drinking. I mean, not in the stands or anything, right on the side. And it's just, God knows how much one of those tickets would cost. And also, is it 40 minutes per half?
1: 45 minutes per half, yeah.
2: 45 minutes per half, but no, not in America. It's going to be 20 minutes and you have a break, so they can put ads in it.
1: I literally didn't believe this when Stu told me earlier, but yeah, they've inserted hydration breaks, 3-minute hydration breaks compulsorily somewhere very near the middle of each half. So they are playing quarters.
2: So yeah. What does that mean? You're 15 seconds away from scoring a goal.
1: No, they won't do that.
2: Ad break, stop.
1: They'll have to do it at a break in play, so it'll be when the ball goes out or when there's a free kick or something.
2: But hang on, it's America. They could just make their own rules up. Yeah,
1: I must say, if it went beyond that 22-minute period and stretched up to 30, you could see them getting antsy about it. Because it could happen. It's like, when do you blow the whistle? You can't blow the whistle while there's an attack on for final whistle. If they've got to go on goal, you let them run. You can't stop it just as they're about to kick it, so it'll be the same rules as that. Yeah, it's crazy.
2: So, and also, just very quickly, I'd like to point out, Jez, that is it today, tomorrow? I think it's tomorrow.
1: 1994 it was in America last time.
2: Seriously?
1: Yeah.
2: The World Cup was in
1: America,
2: In America?
1: Yeah.
2: In 94?
1: Yeah, maybe in a few places, but it was,
2: Wow, I don't even remember that. Okay, it'll be tomorrow because that's when SpaceX goes online to buy shares.
1: Oh, they're listing, aren't they?
2: Listing.
1: Yeah,
2: and,
1: my God, I wouldn't touch that.
2: I don't know. And Elon Musk will become the world's first trillionaire.
1: If it goes, yeah.
2: Well, I'm pretty sure it's going to go. It's going to happen.
1: It's going to be a very... Yeah, go on.
2: Anyway, just think about this for a second, people. You've got $1 trillion, $1 trillion, okay? If I were to spend $10 million a day, how long would it take me to spend that $1 trillion?
1: Oh, 200 years.
2: $10 million a day?
1: Yeah.
2: Take you 274 years.
1: Yeah.
2: Madness.
1: Well, you're not spending enough, are you?
2: It's just madness.
1: When you're rich, you get through $10 million pretty quick, Stu.
2: I would just like to point out that $1 trillion is not enough. It's not enough. We need to GoFundMe. GoFundMe for Elon Musk.
1: What you're charting here is, you're charting the advancement of the human race. You're trying to curb the success of the human race by saying that people can't earn more money. If you start saying people can't earn $1 trillion, then people will just stop coming up with new ideas and we'll all die.
2: No, I don't believe that, Jess.
1: No, I don't either. I was just
2: I don't believe that at all.
1: Suggesting what the millionaires might say to you.
2: Yeah.
1: Trillionaires.
2: No. Anyway, just keep that in mind. When he's a trillionaire, as of tomorrow or the next day, and he spends $10 million a day, it'll still take him 274 years to spend his money.
1: Yeah.
2: Madness.
1: And that might be just before Australia wins its first World Cup. About 274 years, that'd be about right, wouldn't it? That's about when we're going to get there. The Knicks play basketball, as Dee in DY was very quick to inform me. Thank you very much. And that was the big basketball final, was it? Or something like that. All the stars were out. Taylor Swift loves the Knicks because New York and it's New York.
2: So the average Joe cannot go see a game like that because it's just full of celebrities.
1: Full
2: playing,
1: of celebrities sitting playing, on the sidelines, getting photographed.
2: $50,000 tickets or something. Madness.
1: It's magic, isn't it? It's magic.
2: Oh, it's beautiful.
1: At least we've got good people to look after the world's money, Stu. The big four accountant firms and so forth.
2: In Australia.
1: They'll look after your money. So the big four, as you probably know, the largest professional services company in the world, Deloitte, PricewaterhouseCoopers, Ernst & Young, and KPMG. Everyone from the government to Google relies on the big four because of their unmatched scale and influence across auditing and consulting, industry standardization. Basically, if it's too hard, you pay a consultant. And boy, do you pay. Surprise, surprise, they're so big, they don't always play by the rules, Stu. So this is shocking. So who'd have thought? KPMG is currently being investigated by the corporate watchdog ASIC over claims it misused one client's confidential information in order to help other clients. So literally, it would do an audit for one company, take the information from that company, go to the rival companies and go, guess what your competitors are doing? You should be doing this too, and we'll tell you how to do it if you sign us up. So to get new business, they were like just...
2: Stealing... Excellent.
1: So, and there was a whistleblower who went to upper management saying, do you know your sales guys are doing this? And twice they did an internal investigation and said, nothing's happening. It's fine. It's fun. No problem.
2: We're making money.
1: No problem. And then he sent it to somebody even further up, and they did another one. And it said, not only is that one happening, but there's a lot of others happening as well. So that's KPMG. A lot of money. This is after the Price Waterhouse scandal in 2022 when PwC had leaked secret information government tax plans to its clients because it was working with the government to develop a tax plan and then went and told all the companies it does audits for so they could get ahead. That was sued. Deloitte has admitted to the Senate it also misuses information from the Australian government. And last year, this is my favourite, they wrote a report. They were commissioned to write a report for the Department of Employment and they were paid $440,000 to write this report for the employment operation. They sent it in, it went online, and then somebody noticed it was full of OpenAI hallucinations and references that didn't exist. They'd written it with AI for $440,000. So, do you know, they gave them a small discount. They gave the government a small discount on that one.
2: Oh, the government still paid, though.
1: Government still paid.
2: Oh, yeah.
1: Not so quite so much on Ernst & Young, but in 2022, it had to get rid of a former Sydney-based partner, Peter Mark White, who was investigated for devising illegal tax schemes, accepting secret commissions and general tax evasion, which you'd think would be the job of them, really. So the big four, stay away if you want to keep your information secret.
2: Yeah, but in reality, nothing will happen.
1: No.
2: I made paid $400,000 and I had to pay a fine of $4,000.
1: It is fairly shocking. Another story, which was today, I was very sad to hear that the Thai princess has died. Abhajra Kitty Yabha has died today. She might well have become the monarch of Thailand. The current king has 5 sons, but 4 by a second marriage were disowned, and his 5th son by his 3rd wife. There are big questions about whether he could ever be the king because he's a playboy. There is a 1974 amendment to the Thai law that they can have a female monarch, and she was clearly the best candidate. She was the ambassador to Australia. She spoke out on prison reform, particularly for women. She became the UN ambassador for the rule of law in Southeast Asia. She was even made a general in her father's private bodyguard. But she collapsed in December 2022 while exercising her dogs. And her doctors attributed it to an irregular heartbeat caused by a mycoplasma infection in her heart. She's been in a coma for 3 years, and she died, well, yesterday.
2: Which would not have been fun.
1: Yeah. It's so sad. It's a tragedy for Thailand.
2: Dare I ask, was the heart attack real?
1: Well, I can't imagine. It's a weird way for it to happen while you're walking your dogs otherwise, isn't it? I don't know. But, I just thought that was sad, so I just wanted to commiserise with any Thai listeners on the death of your princess, as it were. And one big news from Bromsgrove. Hope you're listening, Mr. Eddie. The Witchbowl transmitters, the Droitwich transmitters, long wave in the UK. It all turns off on the 27th of June, 2026. So on the outskirts of Bromsgrove, where I grew up, Stu, there are 2 massive transmitter towers. They broadcast to the whole of Europe from just outside Bromsgrove, Witchbowl and Droitwich it is. And if you look on any of the old Bakelite radio dials, it'll say, like, Berlin, Lisbon, Droitwich.
2: Oh,
1: it says Droitwich. Yeah, which is what they were. It was the biggest long wave transmitter. There's only 3 covering the whole of the UK because long wave goes so far, and it all closes down on the 27th of June. Very sad. I played in a band in a pub opposite those.
2: Because everything's now on Wi-Fi.
1: Everything's online. On internet. And that's right. Except the emergency, you see, it was still the big emergency services transmitter. And in fact, it was still used up to the current day to transmit to the UK's nuclear submarines. They received their messages from Witchbold outside of Bromsgrove.
2: Don't push the button.
1: So presumably they've gone AWOL as of the end of June. Okay. So we don't know what's happening there anyway. But anyway, very, very sad end of long wave. Radio 4's long wave will be turned off on the 27th of June, 2026.
2: You won't be turning us off here because we're still here. We're still playing strong. And even though we're doing zero tonight.
1: We are doing zero. My next one is Jenny Morris. Heavens, Australia.
2: Seriously?
1: New Zealand, Australian. Kiwi, really. Yeah. Joined an all-girl group, Wide Mouth Frogs in Wellington. Then the Crocodiles, which was managed by one of Split Ends. Then they moved to Sydney. One of them left and joined the Models. And Jenny Morris began her solo career. I didn't know she did Puberty Blues for the soundtrack. I didn't know that. So she did her second album in 1991, which is what this is from, including Wendy Matthews and Jim Moynihan. And this track has the rhythm section of Sly and Robbie, for heaven's sakes, which you can't get much better than. Jenny Morris, this is just called Zero.

0: asked for that.
1: I think she's done. Jenny Morris and Zero from 1991. And her third album. I think I said her second. It's her third.
2: Tim in the East Islands, except he's lazing beside a pool in Tenerife drinking $4 bloody Belgian beers. He just politely pointed out, always stealing Kiwi music as your own.
1: Well, what, because I said she was a Kiwi Australian?
2: Yes. That's,
1: I'm just saying what it said on Wikipedia, mate. It said she was a New Zealand Australian, she said. It said on Wikipedia, so I don't know who's written that. But she was clearly born in New Zealand, so
2: she was.
1: I'll give you that one.
2: She was, mate. But
1: of course, we claim the whole island, so that's irrelevant.
2: Precisely.
1: Really.
2: You're just an outpost. New Zealand is the East Island, so yeah.
1: Anytime you like, you can take up that offer we gave you hundreds of years ago to join Australia. It's still open.
2: Precisely.
1: And it's very foolish of you not to have done so.
2: Precisely.
1: Think of the Prime Minister. You could have had.
2: Yeah, I think we've got wonderful prime ministers over here, mate. Jess in Italy has just politely pointed out that Jim Kerr has got a very big pot belly.

0: Yes, that's right. Pot-bellied Jim, they call him.
1: Yeah, well, so what? That's fine.
0: But not to his face.
1: That's all right. You know, I'd have a pot-bellied Jim if I sat around bloody Sicily all day drinking beers, writing songs.
0: That's it, yeah, absolutely.
1: Oh, another hard day at the office. Yeah.
0: Here's an early death for the Deadpool. David Hockney's just died. David Hockney, the British artist. You know David Hockney, famous for his pictures of swimming pools.
1: I know the name.
0: Yeah, David Hockney.
1: I thought he died years ago.
0: Well, I must admit, I didn't know, but he's 88 and he's just passed.
1: Oh, okay.
0: So David Hockney fans, be sad.
1: Okay,
0: and stuff.
1: Okay, 1989, Jez.
0: Yes.
1: I'm going to the 19th. This is 37 years ago. 37 years ago, he released his 19th studio album.
0: You're playing Bob again?
1: No, I'm paying Neil.
0: Oh, Neil Young. Oh, yeah, yes, that's true. Also, yes.
1: 37 years ago, he released his 19th studio album.
0: And that's not including the ones he hadn't bothered releasing.
1: Precisely.
0: That's right.
1: So God knows how many he's released since then. Freedom was the name of the album. It was a critical and commercial comeback for Neil Young after a string of poorly received projects in the 1980s, which is, yes, very true. He went off the rails for a bit there. The second song on side one is Crime in the City, 60-0, part one.
0: Oh.
1: Okay.
0: It's 9 minutes long and it's only part one.
1: Yes, yeah, only part one. And he wrote this in 1988 while sailing the Pacific. I was in the middle of the ocean. I was sailboating to Hawaii. I'd been out to sea for almost 10 days. Halfway there, I hadn't seen anybody for 8 days. No planes, no boats, nothing. It was just me and pretty spaced out at the time. And he decided to write this song, which he did. He originally called it 60-0. But for whatever reason, he changed the name to Crime in the City 60-0 Part 1.
0: It's a tough life, isn't it, when you're a rock star and you have to find material for your songs when you're boating to Hawaii.
1: I know. It's shocking, man. It's shocking. One, the only fantastic Neil Young. Put the needle on the record, Jess.

0: Thank you, Neil. From his, what was it, 19th studio album from 1989, Freedom, Crime in the City, 60 to 0, part one. What have happened to part two?
1: Yeah, where is it? Where is it, Neil?
0: Neil, where's part two?
1: Come on, seriously. You know you've got those archives everywhere.
0: Come on, mate.
1: He's always pulling things out of the archives. Maybe part two's deep in there somewhere.
0: Yeah, find it, mate, and pull it out.
1: It's probably just what's after that bit of fade, because it faded then, didn't it?
0: It did.
1: So it probably kept going for another 10 minutes.
0: I like that. It's just a nice, smooth song. Yeah. I played it this week, and I said, oh, this is nice.
1: Yeah, no, it's just nice. Good chug along, isn't it? Yeah. You'd like that if you were driving. You might fall asleep.
0: Precisely.
1: Lovely. It's a show of contrast, the Hoarders Vinyl Emporium, obviously. So I'll play a 1988 hip-hop classic by Public Enemy.
0: Seriously?
1: It's a cover version. Cover version by Jonah's Policewoman. I've been trying to find an excuse to play some Jonah's Policewoman.
0: I've got a few of her albums.
1: Yeah, I haven't got much. So I've literally been trying to find an opportunity.
0: A weird name there. What are you going to call yourself? Jonah's Policewoman?
1: Well, she's actually Joan Wasser from Maine. Do you know that she was the fiance of Jeff Buckley when he died?
0: Oh, didn't know that.
1: Yeah, they'd been engaged for 3 years when he drowned. So that put her off for a few years. But after that, she joined Anthony and the Johnsons.
0: Yeah,
1: that's a violin player. I didn't know that either. So to stand in for another violinist, she said. But by the end of the rehearsal, I was in the band. She said so because she's so good. Since 2004, she's released her solo material as Joan as Policewoman, 5 regular albums. The covers album was number 3, on which she did the hip-hop classic by Public Enemy, She Watched Channel Zero.

0: And the Hoarders continue to take Hollywood by storm, with news this week they've been partying with the star of The Hunger Games and Don't Look Up.
1: This is Jennifer Lawrence, and I gotta tell you, you do not want to try partying with these Hoarders guys. I was just crazy exhausted from laughing at Jez. He is so funny. I just want to spend every night with him. And Stu, my man, what can I say? I love you, my big guy. So another big party tomorrow night, guys. Can you wear your budgie smugglers again? God, I love those so much.

0: Absolutely fantastic. The one, the only, the fantastic Joe Number Trading from 1977, January 1977. So what are we looking at? 49 years ago.
1: Don't say that, Stu.
0: My God. And, wrote the lyrics first, then the music, and she was inspired by her observations on lots of people I know who were splitting up and divorcing.
1: Oh, there you go.
0: There you go.
1: What's it called?
0: Down to Zero.
1: Down to Zero. There you go. Yeah, all that effort put in hasn't worked. Yeah, what a shame. It's that time. It's that time. Mr. Bill, are you ready? We're bringing out the dead. We're telling you who has passed away. We didn't do it last week, so this covers 2-3 weeks, in fact, because I was away before that.

0: not off. Starting with Ike Willis, vocalist and guitarist, longtime collaborator with Frank Zappa. They did 21 albums together. He was Joe in Joe's Garage. He's died at the age of 70 following a battle with prostate cancer. Mr. Ian Hampton, he was the bass player who toured and recorded with Sparks on Propaganda and Indiscreet, 1974-1975, bass player for Sparks, also played with the 3 Degrees, Hazel O'Connor and Hot Chocolate. Mr. Ian Hampton, he gone. Dennis Locorria, he was a founding member guitarist and the main guy in Dr. Hook, although everybody thought it was the other guy.
1: No,
0: he wasn't. It was him. Not the vocalist percussionist, but Dennis Locorria, he has passed on. Earl Hackney is the eldest of the Hackney brothers, who are known as a band called Death, Bobby, David and Danis, famous for being one of the first all-black punk rock bands, long before the genre even had a name. They recorded a famously unreleased 7-song demo in 1975 before fading into obscurity, only to be rediscovered decades later. There's a doco around called A Band Called Death, which charts the whole.
1: I've got a couple of their tracks.
0: Yeah. Ronald Lepred is a bass player, the founding member and key piece in the sound of the Commodores. He's died at 75. Interestingly, in Auckland, New Zealand, he was in the band between 1970 and 1986, participated in all their hits and 11 studio albums. Ronald Lepred. Dexter Wansell, he was an influential force in Philly soul as a synth player. He was very early on programming the EMS VCS3, which is the one that's used on Dark Side of the Moon, and the ARP 2600 for all the sessions at Sigma Sound Studios in Philly. So he was on. He was a conductor for MSFB. He did the theme from the Planets drumbeat intro, which is one of the foundation beats of hip-hop. Mr. Dexter Wansell. The legendary jazz guitarist and singer James Blood Ulmer has died peacefully at the age of 86. I told Bill I didn't believe that name, but apparently it's right. James Blood Ulmer, he was in Art Blakey's Jazz Messengers, Ornette Coleman, Joe Henderson, all those bands. Legend, James Blood Ulmer. Mr. Pimo Bryson, a veteran R&B singer, he's gone. He did loads of his own stuff, but he also sang Disney film hits on Beauty and the Beast and A Whole New World. But he wasn't the guy that sang them in the actual film. He sang the soul version over the credits, which I always thought was rubbish. But there we go, Pimo Bryson. Sonny Rollins, my God, colossus of jazz saxophone. He's died aged 95 from Harlem, New York City. More than 60 albums as a band leader, just an insane amount of work. Sonny Rollins has passed away. Dame Jules Top, one half of the legendary New Zealand folk singing and activist sister comedy act, the Top Twins, has died at the age of 68. They had their own 1990s show, Do Not Adjust Your Twin Set, and the 2009 documentary on their life, The Top Twins Untouchable Girls, broke all records for New Zealand documentaries. Farewell, James Jules Top. And founding member of Sydney band Crow, Peter Archer, the songwriter and guitar who worked with Peter Fenton. They had 3 albums in the 90s, reformed in 2010. And he's died just days before the release of a new single by Crow called Skyline. That's Peter Archer. And finally, part of the sound of Pink Floyd, saxophonist Dick Parry. We've seen him on stage with Roger and with Dave. He played in bands with Dave Gilmour since Gilmour was 17. He played on Money, Us and Them, Shine On You, Crazy Diamond. Dick Parry has blown his last saxophone solo. And that brings us to the end of the Deadpool. Thanks for Mr. Bill, our undertaker, chief undertaker, who tells me when everybody dies.
1: Unfun.
0: It is. Very sad. My turn, isn't it?
1: Yep.
0: I don't know who this guy is. He's from Sydney. He's called Marcus Lang Atkinson. And I must have got the disc from somewhere. I don't know where. This one is from 2018, but there's newer stuff around, but very little info I can find on him. I like it. He sounds like Bill Fay, I think. He's got a voice like Bill Fay, and it's nice acoustic stuff, good for storytelling. This one is my Nought song. This is called Noughts and Crosses.

0: 30 seconds of Hammond at the end. Didn't want to mess that up. That's Marcus Lang Atkinson. Three words, Marcus Lang Atkinson. He's very hard to find, but you can find him on YouTube. That's the best place to look him up, and there's three collections of songs there. Otherwise, try and Google him. I couldn't find much. It's good, though, isn't it? I like it.
1: What year was that?
0: That was 2018, but he's got stuff out this year.
1: Fair enough. Okay, 1987. David Bowie.
0: David Bowie, with a Zero song.
1: Yeah, Never Let Me Down, which is supposedly, you know, David Bowie's worst album. But then again, I mean...
0: You're playing all the worst albums tonight.
1: Precisely.
0: That's a good theme.
1: The worst albums of all time.
0: You've got to play something off what everybody says is somebody's worst album.
1: David didn't particularly like this when it came out. But, you know, I played it this week. You know, it's David Bowie.
0: Even the worst David Bowie?
1: Yeah, it's fine.
0: It's better than most.
1: Nothing wrong with it. The very last song on side one is called Zeros. Ladies and gentlemen, tonight, yes, the Zeros.

0: David Bowie, 1987. Don't Let Me Down. Zeros, last song on side one. It's fine. I like it.
1: It's fine. It's absolutely fine. That's fine. Mr. Bill and I were discussing which was the worst Bowie period, but it's exactly like you say. He changed deliberately all the time. Sometimes you get a hit, sometimes you're not.
0: Precisely. And his worst song is the best single you'll ever have.
1: Yeah, that's right. Exactly. Hey, Mr. Eddie replied 20 minutes ago after the news. I didn't see it. He says, imagine my shock when I jumped into the new car and I got a shout out on the radio while you were talking about the long wave masts. He said, yes, the nuclear subs were told that if the long wave signal went quiet, it meant the country was under attack and to open their sealed orders back in the day. That was if long wave went off. So hopefully somebody's told them that it's turning off in June and they won't launch a missile at somebody. Also, he remembers, and this is absolutely true, the bloody long wave signal would stamp all over PA systems that weren't shielded. Like I said, when we played in the pub opposite, you turn on your guitar amp and all that would come out was Radio 4. Because it's so below the mast, right, it's so strong. And you drive past, and it would blow up car radios as you drove past, because the signal was so strong. That's right, even the medium wave signal would pick up long wave for a short period as you walked past, as you drove up the motorway. That's right. Thank you, Eddie. Good memories. I have got, as a reward, a rare Flaming Lips track. They released a greatest hits compilation in 2018, three discs, the third of which was demos, B-sides, and rarities. And this one was a previously unreleased demo from 1991, so that's early on when they were doing the hit to Death in the Future Head, their first major label album, and two different band members. It was with Nathan Roberts and Jonathan Donahue, both of whom left when Stephen Drozd arrived. Jonathan Donahue went on to Mercury Rev, which he was in before as well, I think. It's all very confusing. The Flaming Lips, this song is called Zero to a Million.

0: Oklahoma's finest, the Flaming Lips, and an unreleased demo, which is better than a lot of the stuff on the album they did put out.
1: First time I've heard that. I like that.
0: Yeah, it's great, isn't it? And a lot of their first couple of albums is fairly, you know, up and down. Yeah. So why that didn't get on is a bit of a mystery. But Zero to a Million, the Flaming Lips.
1: 2003, the second album from the fantastic Canadian indie rock group, the New Pornographers, Electric Version, was released. Anything these guys do, I do my best to absolutely grab. I've got about 3/4 of their stuff. I need to get my hands on everything else. As I said, these guys are fantastic. The song I wish to play is from their second studio album. And it's called, you just listened to it and you sort of laughed. And I said, yeah, I understand why.
0: Oh, yeah.
1: This is great. The New Pornographers from 2003, The New Face of Zero and One.

Yes, hello, boys. This is Donald here. I've been listening tonight, and you have a lot of other people leaving messages. I hope you won't forget Donald. Donald is your first love. I'm here for you. You're my little babies, and I like your budgie smugglers way more than Jennifer Lawrence does. She's real pretty, but she's not Donald. I'm just saying. I'll make the beaches great again. Okay, guys, hit that beautiful music button. Let's go.

shut and the air grows tight and the throat is gripped by the hands of night. And all that is left is the clock on the shelf as it ticks one day into another.

0: I'm leaving that fade because that's Jimmy Page in the left channel, and it's John Paul Jones on bass in the middle. I had no idea. I just realised that while I was listening to it. Going, that sounds like John Paul Jones on bass. And I searched it and said, oh, it's also Jimmy Page on guitar, as you can tell on the fade out. But it was Al Stewart from 1970, the Admiralty Lights. So they were already playing in Zeppelin by then. They were sidelining on that. And a track called Zero She Flies, released in 1970. Fabulous, Al Stewart.
1: Were they recording in 1970? Wasn't recorded like a year or two earlier?
0: Yeah, it might have been. But then Zeppelin was 68.
1: Yeah, precisely.
0: So it must have been a good few years before. I'll do a little research. I don't think it was.
1: It'd been done a couple of years earlier. That was nice. Didn't realise. As we were just discussing, we need to get our hands on the 1500 CD box set.
0: Yeah, some ridiculous thing he's released. It must have been a good few years before.
1: It was a 50 CD.
0: It's 50, right?
1: He only wants $1,500 for it, if I remember

0: released their album called Who. And I'm just reading here, Jez, like two or three of these songs were leftovers from the middle 60s that they tried to give to other bands, and they, even the other bands wouldn't have them. So Pete kept working on them for 50 years and finally put them on the last album.
1: This was one that was done for a classical, some opera thing, wasn't it? This one track, he was I don't know, I might be wrong. I was reading something else about The Who earlier. But is this Hero Ground Zero?
0: Yeah, Hero Ground Zero I'm going to play. I just read just then two, three of these songs were originally attempted in the middle 60s and even given to even given to other bands. The other bands wouldn't have them. Well, no, we don't want that.
1: Yeah.
0: And so Pete just kept them and just refused to let them die and kept working on them and turn up on this album.
1: Fair.
0: So from 2019, from the 12th studio album by The Who, Hero Ground Zero.

0: Thank you, Roger. Hero Ground Zero from the album Who, by The Who, from 2019.
1: Thank you, Roger. All he does is turn up and sing on it. Yeah, well, yeah. Probably didn't even see Pete the entire session, you know. Don't know if they're talking these days.
0: Well, he doesn't need to. He just uses AI now.
1: Probably does. We had an interesting discussion about that when BJ was over on Wednesday. Because for those who don't know, I do play a lot with AI music because I love it. But I'm using it to, like, rearrange songs that I write a song, put it in. It does it like that, but it does it with orchestra, you know. But it also now, you can put a voice in. So I put my singer, BJ, in. I've sampled him and put it in. So I can now just tell it to have BJ sing the song. So I've done quite a lot of these. BJ loves them. And he's now listening to them so much that he's confused. He can't remember that he hasn't actually sung them. So he thinks it's there. He thinks it's him. It really does. It messes with your mind. Lots of fun. Anyway, carrying on with the music because we're running out of time here on The Hoarders. What do we got? I've got Bernard Fanning. It took Bernard Fanning 8 years to do his second solo album after Tea and Sympathy.
0: No, that's why I haven't got it. I've only got the first album.
1: Ah, there you go. And Powderfinger had disbanded in 2011 and he did Departures in 2013. This is from that. It's called Zero Sum Game. Bernard Fanning.

0: Mr. Bernard Fanning from Departures in 2013 and Zero Sum Game.
1: Let's go to the 2012 Jazz, the second album from Edward Sharp and the Magnetic Zeros. Okay, it's in the name of the in the name of the band, and the song I wish to play is the very first song on side one. I love this song, Man on Fire.

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1: No!
0: 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Stay tuned for Crescent Swells with David Bells, and we'll be next week back with a show called...
1: Balls.
0: It's all a show about balls. Songs about balls and other spherical objects if we run out of balls. I've got a lovely track to go out with, 000, a Sydney punk band. But unfortunately, I'm going to have to cut you off on the air because we've got to go back to the ads. You can hear it on the podcast. And you really should, because it's called The World Is Fucked Because People Are Cunts. There's a language warning on that, naturally. We'll be back next week.
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1: 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Right now, it's 15 degrees at Terry Hills.

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0: 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Tonight we're going to be hearing songs from Roma Waterman, Nathan Fassett, Lila, Justin Michael, John Newsom and Jeremy Blissom. There are about Living Sacrifice, Lifting Me Up, Made in Your Image and Save Me. So I hope you enjoy some of these songs tonight. But first of all, we're going to start off with a psalm, Psalm 1.
1: Psalm 1. Blessed is the one who does not walk in step with the wicked, or stand in the way that sinners take, or sit in the company of mockers, but whose delight is in the law of the Lord, and who meditates on his law day and night. That person is like a tree planted by streams of water, which yields its fruit in season, and whose leaf does not wither. Whatever they do prospers. Not so the wicked. They are like chaff that the wind blows away. Therefore the wicked will not stand in the judgment, nor sinners in the assembly of the righteous. For the Lord watches over the way of the righteous, but the way of the wicked leads to destruction. Psalm 2. Why do the nations conspire, and the peoples plot in vain? The kings of the earth rise up, and the rulers band together against the Lord and against his anointed, saying, Let us break their chains and throw off their shackles. The one enthroned in heaven laughs. The Lord scoffs at them. He rebukes them in his anger and terrifies them in his wrath, saying, I have installed my king on Zion, my holy mountain. I will proclaim the Lord's decree. He said to me, You are my son. Today I have become your father. Ask me, and I will make the nations your inheritance, the ends of the earth your possession. You will break them with a rod of iron. You will dash them to pieces like pottery. Therefore, you kings, be wise. Be warned, you rulers of the earth. Serve the Lord with fear and celebrate his rule with trembling. Kiss his son, or he will be angry, and your way will lead to your destruction, for his wrath can flare up in a moment. Blessed are all who take refuge in him.
0: Here is a song by Jeremy Blissom, and it's called Living Sacrifice. 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

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Finding Nemo can help us understand God. How can that be? Well, Jesus told a story that was just like the story of Nemo. In Luke 15, 4-7, he said, "If you had 100 sheep and one of them strayed away and was lost in the wilderness, wouldn't you leave the 99 others and go and search for the lost one until you found it? And then would you joyfully carry it home on your shoulders? When you arrived, you would call together your friends and your neighbors to rejoice with you because your lost sheep was found." Jesus went on to say that in the same way, heaven rejoices when one of the lost sinners who returns to God. Jesus was speaking of God's great love for you. Well, God loves you just just as Marlin loved Nemo. In Finding Nemo, we learned of Marlin's great love for little Nemo. In the same way, God loves you and wants you to be with him. But there's a problem. God's great love for you. Well, God loves you just as Marlin loved Nemo. In Finding Nemo, we learned of Marlin's great love for little Nemo. In the same way, God loves you and wants you to be with him. But there's a problem. Nemo's

Bible says, God saved you by his special favor when you believed. You can't take credit for this. It is a gift from God. Salvation is not a reward for the good things we have done. So none of us can boast about it. That's what it says in Ephesians 2, 8 and 9. When Nemo took a step of faith, when you take a step of faith by trusting in Jesus, your relationship with God is restored. Just as the Bible said, "For God so loved the world that he gave his only Son, so that everyone who believes in him will not perish but have eternal life." That's from John 3:16. You might have heard that one before. Well, Finding Nemo reminds us of the importance of the moment. If Nemo had not taken his step of faith when he did, it would have been too late. The Bible tells us that Satan steals and kills and destroys, but Jesus came to give you life and all its fullness. In John 10:10, it says this. Without Jesus in your life, you are in danger of destruction, and just as Nemo was. So take this important step of faith now. Pray this prayer. Dear Heavenly Father, thank you for loving me. I am sorry for those things that I have done that have separated us. Please forgive me. I want Jesus to be the leader and savior of my life. I believe he died on the cross and conquered death so that I could have eternal life with you. I receive this new life you freely give. In Jesus' name, amen. How Finding Nemo came about. The story of Finding Nemo was a very personal for director-writer Andrew Staton, derived from a series of events in his own life. A visit to a marine world in 1992 started him thinking about the amazing possibilities of capturing an undersea world in computer animation. This was 3 years before Toy Story made its debut, but Staton was fascinated with the prospect of creating such a wondrous environment. Another piece of the puzzle came from Staton's childhood memories of a fish tank in his family's dentist office. He recalls looking forward to going to the dentist just as he could look at the fish. Staton was remembered thinking, "What a weird place for fish from the ocean to end up. Don't these fish miss their home? Would these fish try to escape and go back to the ocean?" The final piece of the puzzle for Staton was his own relationship with his son. He explains, when his son was five, I remember taking him to the park. I had been working for long hours and felt guilty about not spending enough time with him. As we were walking, I was experiencing all this pent-up emotion and thinking, "I miss you, I miss you." But I spent that whole time, the whole walk, going, "Don't touch this, don't do that, you're going to fall there." And there was a third-party voice in my head saying, "You're completely wasting your entire moment that you've got with your own son right now." I became obsessed with this premise that fear can deny a good father from being one. With that revelation, all of the pieces fell into place and we ended up with our story. Pitching the story to his mentor and colleague, John Lessier, was the next step in Nemo's evolution. Staton prepared a room full of elaborate visual aids and launched into a pitch to sell his story idea. After an hour of exhausted, Staton asked Lester what he thought. "You had me at fish," he replied. And that's how the story of Finding Nemo came about. I hope you enjoyed hearing about that. 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

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This is the program Soul Food. Here's a song called Did You Don't Worry by Justin Michael.

that there was a song called Save Me by Lidja. I hope you enjoyed that one. Next up, we've got Made But In Your Image by Nathan Fawcett.

listening to the program Soul Food here on Radio Northern Beaches. You just heard the song called Made in Your Image by Nathan Fawcett. Well, I just thought I'd read something from the Tear Fund Foundation. It's from their brochure, This Is How Communities Thrive. And it says, change starts here. Meet Angelina. Angelina is a mother of three and a small-scale farmer in Uganda. She works the land with everything she's got. But for years, it was never enough. Each day, she had to choose, feed her children or keep the farm alive. She fought hard, but the system was stacked against her. Around the world today, there's 864 million people face severe food insecurity, going without food for a day or more. But it doesn't have to be this way. In a time when nations are turning inwards, pulling back and helping those beyond their borders, the call for Christians to respond is more urgent than ever. Our everyday choices, what we buy, what we support, how we pray, have the power to tackle injustice and equip people like Angelina to transform their communities. Seemingly, the small actions, but when combined, multiply to ignite lasting change. When Angelina was struggling to survive, Tear Fund's local Christian partner came alongside her, took action, and equipped her with the resources and knowledge to change the story for herself, for her children, and her community. With the right seeds, the right training, and the right support, everything changed. Her harvest grew, she joined a savings group and bought more land. She was able to feed her children, send them to school, and start saving for their future. Now Angelina had no longer has to choose between either feeding her children or tending her crops. She doesn't have to choose between their health and a safe home. And she and her family now have the chance to enjoy fullness of life and the potential of God created for them. And the most powerful part, it's not just her story that has changed, it's the whole community. And this is just one of the many stories of transformation unfolding around the world. We live in a hurting world where millions go hungry, disasters are escalating, and systemic injustice erodes progress. But this is our moment, our chance to change the story for the millions, like Angelina, who simply needs someone to ignite the change so that they can break free of poverty. We are the generation that can partner directly with others around the world to bring hope, shatter inequity, address climate change, and see communities thrive. Last year, 5,741,612 people were impacted through the work of our partners, fueled by the generosity of people like you. 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
1: 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And that's all of the Northern Beaches. Northern Beaches, from LMB through to Wheeler Heights and all the places in between. Australia, the lucky country. We've got all of the best things. We've got Holden, we've got meat pies, we've got great beer. 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
2: Yeah, sure. 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I went to Warringamore Library on a Saturday morning.
1: That's great to hear, but I work on Saturday. Do you know of any other places?
2: Oh yeah, there's other JP desks at other locations at different times.
1: Oh, okay. Where do I find out where they are though?
2: Oh, they're on the Northern Beaches Council website. Just search for Justice of the Peace and it's all listed there.
1: Oh, thanks Christine.
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0: 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Right now, it's 14 degrees at Terry Hills.
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That was a perfectly timed glitch. On today's show, why Albo is the most intelligent political operator of the age, which I'm sure you'll love to hear. A look at what's happening with Reform UK and One Nation, how there are some really bad faith actors trying to generate an awful lot of rage at the moment, as we're seeing with the rioting in the UK, and it's coming straight down from the billionaire class as well. And also a look at the world's biggest ever Ponzi scheme, the SpaceX share float. And I do have two new feature albums. So I go through phases of getting a whole heap of new albums. And I've got two new albums and a raft of individual tracks from others. I might review as well. What did I see recently? It was a horror film. It was a sequel. And I'll have to find out because it was not that interesting. So, one of the feature albums is, after 13 years of not releasing any albums, the sibling duo from Scotland, who redefined electronic music in the late 90s and early 2000s as being this incredibly textural, weird place called Boards of Canada, with two landmark albums, Music Has a Right to Children and Geogaddy, and not much else since. They've released a couple of albums, but Tomorrow's Harvest in 2013 was the last one. And I have to be honest, I was hoping this would be a masterpiece. Many people do say it is a masterpiece, but I actually gave it a 6 out of 10. I'll put that review online. I won't do it on the show because it's about 15 minutes long. So from that album, which is beautiful to listen to, some of the best production you'll ever hear, this is Prophecy at 1420 megahertz.

President.

It's the first of three from one of two feature albums, the latest from Boards of Canada called Inferno, from the Scottish sibling duo, and that's Prophecy at 1420 megahertz. The other is from Ice Age, a band that I think I've featured every album they've done. So I was a big fan of the Danish band's absolute thrash noise punk album, New Brigade, in 2011. And they quickly followed it up with You're Nothing and Ploughing in the Fields of Love, which exhibited that same very abrasive world. All good albums, and they haven't made a bad album. They started to move sonically with Beyondless, and then much more so with Seek Shelter in 2021, which was an astonishing album. A much more, if I want to say, mainstream rock album, as far as their previous very, very noisy, chaotic albums go. It was the same band, but at times they even sounded like Primal Scream doing the Rolling Stones, and that wasn't an insult at all. And they've continued that with For the Love of Grace and the Hereafter, which is another album that has much cleaner, more classic rock sounds and space on it, but still has some of the punk freneticism of their earlier work. So from For the Love of Grace and the Hereafter, a bit of a worldy, wordy title, that one. This is Ember. Possible swearing, they like to swear.

mouth and there's nothing to it. Your Ted will swing in the sewer. Hold forward and hoist your sails, baby. With nothing here, nothing there, a noise there swift on the mind. It's hard to find, but shut it binds. The downcast eyes coordinates my little navigator.

Yeah, even at this stage, they sound like they've got a lot more roads to travel down musically that are still very interesting, and also a lot of energy left as well. So that's Ice Age from Denmark, and For the Love of Grace and The Hereafter is the second feature album, both brand new albums, and that's Ember. Another one that I may feature, even though it'll be hard to, is there aren't that many tracks on it. I'm playing one of them now, but I probably will. And I get albums in batches, and I must say this is the one that really stood out for me. Completely unexpected album from nowhere. So Lee Scratch Perry, he's the man who is basically coined an entire genre of music, dub reggae, which has proven incredibly influential. He did it mainly in the 70s. Some of it was very commercial related reggae, as with he was involved with Bob Marley and the Wailers, and some of it was much more sort of clandestine undercover weirdness. But he set the template for what became known as dub reggae, and it became very influential, particularly in areas like post-punk, where you wouldn't expect it. And he did an album in 2019. So he died in 2021, but in 2019 he did an album with the German duo Mouse on Mars, long-running electronic music act, and it's called Spatial No Problem. And it's only come out 7 years later, but it is absolutely fantastic. It's kind of like an 80-year-old Bob Marley deciding to make a post-punk dub new wave album, which has a lot of krautrock influence on it. And very, very surprisingly great. From that, Hello Shiva.

at Hello Shiva.

It's a continually surprising and a bullying album. It's got like Japanese city pop electronica going on at this moment. That's Hello Shiva from the Lee Scratch Perry Modest Mouse album, which is superb. You're with Julian on the Brown Notes, and why Anthony Albanese is the most intelligent political operator of his age. Something that will go down very well with a lot of people. Now, this is in relation, really, if there's a driving force here, with AUKUS, the Australian submarine lemon deal, which Scott Morrison gave the country after deciding unilaterally to cancel our nuclear submarine deal with the French, causing a massive international incident, costing at least $5 billion in compensation, and saddling us to this UK-American submarine deal, which was an absolute disaster from the start, which was going to cost us $400 billion to get nuclear submarines 20 years from now, but has had the added hurdle of Donald Trump being re-elected and being the least trustworthy dealmaker in history, and the deal getting progressively worse, even though it should have been cancelled. So I'm looking at a lot of Labour people are saying that Albo has to cancel this. But I'm going to try and work through why he is so intelligent and so far above the media and other politicians in this country. So he's not knee-jerk in his responses, like, say, Chris Minns, the New South Wales Labour leader, who will try and ram through anything that he can in a day.

without thinking about it, and we're left to pick up the pieces like we're doing with the protests in Sydney, or the caravan legislation, which ended up being tied to a fake terror thing. He's not driven by fear like Keir Starmer, his Labour counterpart in the UK. He's not driven by the media like Keir Starmer and Chris Minns. He plays a long game all the time. He's happy and patient to play a long game. He knows that maybe it's not looking so good on day one or even on day 10, but maybe after a few months it is. He doesn't chase his own tail like Angus Taylor and Abbott. What he does that no other politician does in the modern era is he allows the world to catch up to where he is, and then he acts. And that's what I'm saying with AUKUS. He is going to let this radiate its terror, because if he had come in and he had said, I'm going to do negative gearing, I'm going to do franking credits, I'm going to do AUKUS, before the last election, the united front of the media would have taken him down at the behest of the billionaire class and the defence contractors and everything. He needs the rest of the world to be screaming at him to cancel AUKUS, which they are doing. He didn't get it all right, because when he came on the scene, one of his first things was the no vote. But the no vote, which he lost, and which would have taken a lesser politician down with it, which is what Peter Dutton thought had happened, is actually quite a good look for a Labour leader to have lost. He did stand up for no reward for the right thing. But since then, he's grown into the role of being a Prime Minister more than anyone else in the modern era, and I'm going back to people like Bob Hawke. He really has grown exponentially into being in his role and not just jumping at shadows or trying to dominate the 24-hour news cycle like someone like Scott Morrison or Donald Trump does. So he finally got us into a place where he could actually act on negative gearing and capital gains tax. I don't think it is that much of a coincidence that the Australian news media have united to promote One Nation during this period. They are furious that this delicious money that goes to the wealthy and those that already have is being touched at all in an attempt to reframe Australia's economic system to be more fair. And they hate that more than anything and will come after you. But he got himself into a position where he can do that. And this isn't the guy of the carbon tax lie. This is what the media used to destroy Julia Gillard. She could never get out from under it. He's taking the position that the majority of people in this country probably support, even if the media are telling them on a daily basis they don't. And it was beautifully timed. And I think he's going to do the same with AUKUS. I think they will cancel it. And I think he is just waiting for the right moment. I think he's waiting for a moment where all of the voices that would scream at him if he did cancel it are screaming at him to cancel it. And that's why he's so savvy. I would like, as my wish list, franking credits and the Medicare rebate to be next on his agenda. And I feel like this is a golden era for the Labour Party, because they don't face any opposition, no matter what the media tell you, they don't. And he's, you know, climate action now, renewable energy is now providing an enormously high proportion of Australia's energy production. And when you've got people like Trump causing wars that cause supply problems, that doesn't look too shabby at the moment. And I think, you know, economic unfairness is probably the number one driver of support for people like Pauline Hanson and Nigel Farage, even though they represent the opposite. They want to entrench this economic unfairness even worse, but just talk about brown people. But Albo is actually taking on the thankless task of actually redefining what John Howard did to this country 25 years ago, which we're still saddled with, but they're actually changing it. And I don't think the media know where to go, because they hammer him and they hammer Labour. And then you've got the landslide election in the federal election. You've got a landslide win for Labour in South Australia, a landslide win for Labour in Western Australia. And every day the media tells you about how scared he is of Pauline. Pauline's the best gift ever to Labour. She's just taking Liberal seats. He represents stability.
in a, you know, the UK is probably going to go through their ditch a leader before their first term is up yet again, which this country did over and over, from Gillard and Abbott to Scott Morrison to Malcolm Turnbull. We went through that cycle, and Albo has represented a new paradigm of actual stability. And he doesn't bow to the media. He doesn't back down. Every time the media unites to gang up on him, he doesn't care. He knows the long game here. And he puts himself front and centre. You know, Scott Morrison was famous for walking along a street and just picking up a random person and throwing them under a bus. Anytime anything happened, it wasn't his fault. He doesn't hold a hose, mate. Albo's always standing in front of all of these problems. And he's also not pro-Israel lobby. I mean, I know he gets stick from the left for being pro-Israel, but compared to Chris Minns, compared to Keir Starmer, absolutely not. And he chooses when to act on, you know, when he recognised Palestine, it was far harder for the Israel lobby in Australia to act, because the UK did it at the same time and other nations did it. Other peer nations did it. So he has good international relations with other countries, which is something that Scott Morrison was a disaster at. And he moves in the same lane as they do when it's the appropriate time. And, you know, people are battlers and working class saying that Pauline represents them. Have a look who supports her. Albo doesn't get this media elite billionaire class worship because he actually represents the working class and the middle class. He actually represents us. And this is a golden era for Labour. He can do a lot of this economic reform. He can take bigger swings because they're so safe. Like, they've won the next election so easily. They don't have to worry about marginal seats. The way that our two-party system has been framed by the media for 20 years is to make sure that both parties are within 1% or 2% of each other, so they can exhibit the influence they need if a party steps out of line and does something like take delicious money off the wealthy. But they can't. There's such a gap in the number of seats. And their biggest enemy, the Liberal Party, are being decimated by One Nation. So you've got One Nation and the Nationals and the Liberal Party all fighting over a slice of the pie that wasn't big enough to win to start with. And they're going to divvy it up amongst themselves. And just don't believe the hype about Labour voters switching to One Nation. They all try so hard to make it about Labour. Every time I see Pauline Hanson now, it's with a picture of Anthony Albanese. Why not the Liberal Party? It's the Liberal Party she's destroying. She's actually helping Labour. Look at the results in South Australia. Look at the results in Western Australia. What do you think is going to happen in the next general election, the next federal election, when she's taken 10 seats off the Liberals? It's not going to help them form government. He is the safest and most secure Western leader. He runs a tight ship. He's stable. There's virtually no scandal or corruption. We are lucky to have him. Okay, this is from Modest Mouse, another new album which I may end up featuring, called An Eraser and a Maze. I thought it was pretty decent. And this is Third Side of the Moon, another man that is potentially a swearer, so be warned.

few weeks later, I was told that you were gone. Well, I still just can't remember if your eyes were green or brown or gone.

That's a really dark, heavy song from the new Modest Mouse album, An Eraser and a Maze. And, yeah, I would like to know who that song's about. It definitely doesn't sound like he's inhabiting a persona. It sounds like it's definitely somebody that he did know. Anyway, Robin from Sexistential, a perfectly decent but not very important leg on Robin's journey through music. Perfect, fine album, though. But I thought this track was one of the best individual tracks of the year. Talk to Me.

My favourite, I think, off of Sex Essential by Sweden's Robin and Talk To Me. And already I've come back to feature album number one, which is Boards of Canada's Inferno. And I'll put a review, well, by the time you're hearing this, there'll be a review online. Only 6.5 out of 10, sadly. Age of Capricorn.

M-A-B-U-S. 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

of a sinner. 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

Christmas.

Sports of Canada, one more to come from their new album, their first in 13 years, and that's Age of Capricorn. As far as rap music goes, I think Vince Staples probably over the last 10 years is his album output has probably been significantly better than Kendrick Lamar's. He's come back with Crybaby, which is very much an indie rock analogous rap album, which I'm just coming to terms with, but it sounds very good. Anyway, probable swearing from the album Crybaby. This is The Running Man.

cedar. Passing down the lessons learned from stepping on the cement. Grave some minor grievances, I still ain't finished grieving. Never talk to therapists that rarely call on Jesus. Don't pick up my phone a lot, I like to be alone. The thoughts stolen you from broken hearts, I know you think I changed. Music is a nightmare, I feel like Dan and Dane. All I have is

Ben Staples from the sounding excellent Crybaby, and that was The Running Man. You're with Julian on the Brown Note and Reform UK and One Nation and the push for setting fire to the streets. We're in a really dangerous position at the moment with what's happening. Astroturfing is a term that means billionaire class people, the Epstein class people, the corporation class people foment fake public outrage. And there is genuine real public outrage at the moment, but what we are seeing is not one thing under the umbrella of Reform and One Nation, which is patriotic and so on. What we're seeing is a very, very elite, wealthy establishment class trying to defend economic positions or to introduce even more heinous economic positions under the guise of being extremely mean to brown people. But what we're also seeing is a number of groups that are extremists aligning themselves with these groups. So in both the UK and Australia, we're seeing actual neo-Nazi groups supporting One Nation and supporting Reform UK. We're seeing hardcore American anti-abortion groups supporting Pauline Hanson. Neo-Nazis were supporting Pauline Hanson days ago. We're seeing the Christian National Movement and the Zionist Movement aligning underneath Pauline Hanson. I don't think that a lot of people that support Pauline Hanson's views on, you know, bog standard race issues and just genuine festering anger at the unfairness of the system we live under would support a lot of these groups on their own. But they move in tandem with them. They align themselves underneath them. And then they turn up at the front line throwing Molotov cocktails. And that's really taken over in the UK. I think Australia's a bit ahead of the curve when it comes to the UK, when it comes to rejecting these groups. So the latest in the UK, there's three attacks in the UK that have happened from brown people onto white people that have generated riots in the last couple of years. The Southport one being the most egregious. And then another one, the Sikh attack, which was just a bog-standard stabbing. It was a murder. It was just, you know, how many knife murders are there in the UK a year? This wasn't different apart from the way that it was framed by the news media, ironically, to bash Muslims, even though it was the Sikh, even though they were attacking the police, the white police in this case. They somehow managed to morph it into attacking Muslims. And now we've got the Belfast attack leading to attacks in Belfast. I would point out, I doubt this would ever have happened in Dublin. Unfortunately, there are forces in Belfast which are wedded to the old paradigm of being very, very Protestant, pro-British and very much against the rest of Ireland that still exist. And I wouldn't mind betting that they're front and centre on this. The attack in Belfast, the hypocrisy of this is amazing. Reform UK are leading the call for action. Two of the most prominent Reform UK politicians, including Suella Braverman, were the government ministers that gave the guy in Belfast his visa. And they're the ones now complaining, how dare Labour do this? They were Conservative Party ministers who actually gave the guy his visa in the first place, the one that attacked the guy in Belfast. What it feels like is in the old days of Mussolini and Hitler, the black and the brown shirts. These were organisations designed to be extremely violent to, in inverted commas, protect the rallies being held by the fascists, but they were a private army designed to foment riots and to beat people up and smash shops in and burn their houses down, which is kind of what they're doing in Belfast at the moment, which is a bit scary. It honestly goes to the point where you lose all faith in humanity, because rich people telling poor people that it's not them making their lives hell, it's brown people, is as old as, you know, 50 years of Murdoch Press doing this. You think people would be smarter than having a rich person tell them
it's not me doing this to you, it's another poor person that you should care about. As though, have you got the brains you were born with? The Sun newspaper, when I was a paper boy in like 1985 when I was 13, I saw through it then. I saw through all their crap about cultural Marxism. They used to go on about how kids were no longer allowed to sing Bar Bar Black Sheep because a West African lesbian mother of 10 had told... It was all just garbage. I think that Bar Bar Black Sheep happened every 10 years. I think that happened like more than once. But the Sun newspaper has been... The most effective thing that Rupert Murdoch has done is to protect the billionaire class from working class revolt and to make the working class hate other working class people instead. And they've been doing it for years. And it is astroturfing. And honestly, Mossad would be proud of what's happened with Reform and One Nation, particularly Reform in the UK and, of course, MAGA in America. And the irony is Keir Starmer is billionaire class through and through. He's a Zionist through and through. But he's still coming under fire from them. These are bad faith actors, and they're being led by billionaires. Unless you want Elon Musk telling your country how it should go because he's got a 14-year-old edgelord on the internet personality and understanding of global politics. And they never, ever say anything that is, oh, maybe we should, you know, make the economic system a bit fairer. It's always we should stop brown people. And you know what? There are real concerns about race. In Anglo countries, absolutely. In Nordic countries, there are real concerns about race, which have been left to fester because they haven't addressed anything. And because, legitimately or not, a lot of white people feel that they're culturally abandoned by the system. So these very bad faith actors who represent the wealthy elite come in and say, oh, we'll look after your racial thing because that doesn't cost them any money. They can call brown people names all day long. It doesn't cost them money. If you told them maybe the tax system should be a bit fairer, watch them change. They wouldn't do that. And in Switzerland at the moment, they're actually having a referendum on capping the population at 10 million. In Canada, please, Canada, don't do this. They're having a referendum on a Brexit for one of the provinces in Canada to leave the State of Canada. These are all what billionaires, Russia, Israel, and the numerous right-wing groups all want, which is the destruction of the Western paradigm and the fact that it's much easier to pick us all off when we voted for very right-wing parties that then introduced a load of really onerous economic policies. You think like the whole dismantling the NHS is just hot air? That's what the Americans wanted Brexit for more than anything, was to be able to remove all of those European guidelines that blocked all of this crap American food, labour practices, all of the laws relating to, you know, human rights. We can block them all now because England's separated and on its own. And I think actually Trump's been very good in this area because he's frightened a lot of people away from that. They don't want to end up like America. And there are accelerationist groups. If you don't know what an accelerationist group is, they want burning cars on the streets. They want to exacerbate any tension in society to cause its collapse. They don't want the UK or Australia to be better. They want it to collapse. That's what an accelerationist group is. They're very much behind Pauline Hanson's One Nation and Nigel Farage's Reform. And there is a ton of them in MAGA as well. And we've seen, you know, the impact of social media on the political paradigm has been unprecedented. And, you know, that's an enormous actor when you've got people like Cambridge Analytica, who were a defence contractor, going into bat in elections, being able to use these incredibly powerful, what we call weapons of war, in order to change public opinion. And we saw that with the Facebook trials around Brexit and MAGA, where the people involved in Cambridge Analytica were talking about how, you know, what they did was regarded as so dangerous, it was a weapon of war. They used to go into places like Iraq to try and bring the public round to
the sentiment of the West invading them. But then they turn their attention to working class agony in places like the UK, America and Australia, and co-opted it. And, you know, there are very real concerns. It's not a terrible thing to say that you want the Anglo character of your country to remain as a baseline and not be replaced. That isn't a bad thing, and politicians have shied away from that and given it to the racists far too easily. Stand up for these things more than you are, because it's not wrong. I wouldn't expect some country in Africa or in Southeast Asia to say, we're completely fine with being overrun by another culture and losing anything that we have that is ours. I would be happier with migration that is in line with people having the time to adjust to being part of that culture and widening it and not replacing it and being enclaved. And all of us want that, I think. I don't think anyone on the left is really part of that whole 1980s version of all white people are bad, but that's all the people that get any press is the ones that say that. People, when the economy fails and when you can't afford to buy your own home, people want someone to blame. And the people we should be blaming are telling us to blame other people. And that is a story as old as time. It's divide and conquer. Pauline and Nigel are the wealthy elite. Look who they hang around with. Look who they get free planes from. Look at their media support. Gina owns a big chunk of Channel 7. They say they're for all Aussies and they say they're for all Brits, but they're definitely not. They're not for you if you're a lefty or a greenie or gay or brown or anything else. You have to be exactly like them. And there's a lot of white people in the UK and Australia, like myself, that absolutely detest the elite, rich, right wing. I'm not their people. When Tony Abbott talks about Australian values, his values are not my values. And the people they put forward are useful actors. Pauline is an actor. Nigel is an actor. It's a cult of personality. When you've got a cult of personality like you have with Donald Trump has reversed position on every single major policy he had for MAGA. And because of cult of personality, people support the person and not the policies. So you get away with murder. He's proven how much the rich can get away with before anyone will even stop them. And that's the thing with Pauline. She doesn't have any policies, but her voters don't care. Even if you explained every policy she doesn't have or that is bad for them, the Pauline voter, being up to her neck, up to their necks in cult of personality, will still tell you, I don't care. They're to be outnumbered. They're not to be reasoned with. And that is not sidelining them at all, because they're much less prominent than the media tell us they are, as we see at elections. Even if you say, oh, Pauline's on 28%, there's still 70% of the country that cannot stand her and can see through it all. But when it comes to voting, it's really difficult to defeat these monoblocks. People in America that will vote for Trump, no matter if he is an actual literal pedophile, will still vote for him. Will vote for Nigel Farage even if he receives £5 million gifts from Thai crypto billionaires. They don't care. They will still vote for him. Even though Pauline Hanson is actually quite dumb, if you've ever seen her, like the amount of presidential stuff that I'm seeing now showing Pauline Hanson pictures with her smiling all the time. Old sour face smiling all the time. They tried this with Peter Dutton. They tried to make her more presidential. I've seen pictures of her on stage, looking quite regal with a microphone. This is a media-led push to broaden her appeal and to make her seem like less an extreme and really nasty person, which she is. She's a really nasty person. I think Australia, these people never turn up for work. All they do is grift. The irony of Pauline Hanson raising $3 million when she's been given two planes from Gina Rinehart is just beautiful symmetry.
And they don't turn up for work. Pauline Hanson turns up. What was it? Her main job is Senate estimates, and she's turned up. She hasn't turned up 88% of the time. Their office is Sky News. Their office is the Murdoch Press. They don't care about their day job. In fact, most of them don't even want to be a leader. They want to be an opposition leader, because then they don't have to provide any result at all. They can just snipe from the sidelines and criticise. And Pauline's been in politics for 30 years, saying the same thing, and they're treating her like she is some brand new thing in the shop that no one's ever seen before. There's no difference to her who she was 5 years ago. But with Labour attacking things like negative gearing, they're going to throw their weight behind her so hard. And good, because that's just attacking the Liberal Party. And honestly, they don't care about society falling. They don't care about blood on the streets either. Neo-Nazis are fine. People with questionable corruption are fine. An enormous number of the people seem to have domestic violence charges against them. All fine. They're all con artists. They're all grifters. And they're all incompetent when it comes to policies and politics. And the biggest lie we're being told at the moment is that the public of Australia are reacting to a two-party system. No, they aren't. They are reacting. On one side is the Labour Party, who are actually representing the people, and on the other side are people that hate the Labour Party. One Nation are very much in a pool with the Nationals and the Liberals. They're not anti the establishment, they are the establishment. There is no rejection. They always try and, every time they put a picture of Pauline, they try and put a picture of Anthony Albanese. She's not taking any votes off of Labour. And it's a complete lie to say that she has. Look at the election results. What, she's taken a tiny percentile off of Labour and an enormous amount off of the Liberal Party, who are dead in the water. And the idea that the Liberal Party are too right-wing in this country and that's why they keep losing elections is one of the most mind-boggling things of the modern era. Everyone on the other side knows it's because the Liberal Party went far too right-wing and moved very, very far away from a Labour Party that had drifted towards the centre and become much less left-wing. And that's the truth. Not what you're saying, not what people say about how, the Liberals and Labour are the same. No, they're not. They've never been more different. The Liberal Party are just chasing Donald Trump around, chasing their own tails. And now they've ended up in a pool of voters with the One Nation. And that's why the Teals have taken 10 seats off the Liberals, because they are the moderate Liberals that are now not welcome. And there's no way that you can take this small piece of the electoral pie and win an election. You're not growing it. People will gang up to vote against One Nation in every electorate. One Nation aren't going to do anything on the northern beaches. They'll be at every polling booth. I think when times change, the populist right become ever more extremist caricatures. And all they do is represent the wealthy elite. And that's all that Pauline Hanson does while lining her own pockets. This is from Ice Age, from the feature album for Love of Grace and the Hereafter. And this is No Fear, Possible Swearing.

Now you got me with a surprise ending. Ice Age, one more to come from the feature album For Love of Grace and the Hereafter. Not a fan of that title. Going back to the 1980s period of Leonard Cohen, when he had kind of had a rebirth. And this is First We Take Manhattan.

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The monkey and the plywood violin. I pray.

0: First, we take Manhattan. Then we take Berlin.
1: Absolutely fascinating hearing that incredibly dated 80s production against Leonard Cohen, but it was a comeback era for him, and that was the same era that gave us Everybody Knows, one of his most famous songs, and that was First We Take Manhattan. Probably one of the, maybe the most interesting album I've heard this year is from Mandy, who I thought was a chick that did electronic music, and only found out later that it was actually a band. Really interesting, because they, on one level, they sound like they do really avant-garde electronic music. On the other, they're a live band doing much more sort of thrash indie music. So this is from that Erg album, A Brighter Tomorrow. Is it Mandy, Indiana? I've lost track.

Well, it's not easy listening, but one of my favourite albums of the year so far, Mandy Indiana, an English-French noise rock avant-garde electronic band. And that was the album URGH, and A Brighter Tomorrow. I'll probably do one more bit. I'm not sure if I've got enough in me to do the movie review as well, so I'm probably going to focus on SpaceX. After this, from Black Country New Roads, excellent album last year, Forever How Long, and Nancy Tries to Take the Night.

0: Sinister as he tries to take the night. You're with Julian on the Brown Notes, and Elon Musk and SpaceX, the largest Ponzi scheme in human history. So the traditional Ponzi schemes, I guess, emerged in America in the probably like 1920s. And it's where, like, I'm sure you're familiar with the sort of the Amway analogous sort of version of it, where basically a lot of people buy a product and then they sell that product, but there's no intrinsic value in that product. The intrinsic value comes from you finding more suckers to buy the product. So you buy something and sell it to 10 people, they sell it to 100 people, they sell it to 1,000 people, and at some point you run out of new buyers. And then the whole thing collapses, and the people at the top make a lot of money, and the people at the bottom have funded it. There's no intrinsic value in the product. It is an intrinsic value based on the fact that there will be an inexhaustible supply of new people. And I kind of feel like Elon Musk is like, he's almost like this sort of 14-year-old boy, P.T. Barnum, a cringe-inducing one. Look at the Tesla share price versus profit. So one of the key indicators of how much a company is worth is the price earnings ratio. So say for, and that's basically, it's dividing the value of the shares in the stock market with the net profit. So if your company makes if your company has $100 million of shares, so they've got 100 shares worth $1 million each or whatever, and they make a net profit of $10 million, their price earnings ratio is 10, and that's healthy. That's what a normal company is. That's what Toyota is. That's what Ford is. Now, if you've got $100 million in shares and a net profit of $1 million, your PE is 100, and that is extremely unhealthy. That says the value of your shares on the market do not reflect the amount of money your company makes. Imagine if you've got $100 million of shares on the stock market and your profit was $300,000. That would give you a price earning of 333, which is absolutely insanity. That's what Tesla's is now, today. Now, when you get those insane price earnings ratios, that's usually because it's a startup tech company who are offering a social media platform that hasn't yet developed into something that can generate revenue. Not a decades-old manufacturing company that's one of the largest manufacturing companies in the world. They price Tesla as though it is a tech startup, yet it is one of the world's biggest manufacturing companies and has been for years. They should be priced as a manufacturing company, but they're not. And nothing that Elon Musk touches seems to make any money, except out of the share market. Even when Tesla were number one, the number one car seller in the world, I think they made something like $6 billion in profit, net profit. And Toyota made $26 billion. And Toyota's share base was like $250 billion worth of shares versus Tesla's $1 trillion of shares. It's a complete con. You know, Elon Musk moves through the world like the modern CEO incarnate. Tesla have a terrible brand image because of him. The CEO has caused the most damage to the company. They've got a bad reputation amongst customers. They've got an appalling resale value. They've been overtaken by all their rivals, and their earnings have always been low. And they gave him a record pay package that has no basis on his success in the company at all. He is the modern billionaire versus the old billionaire that wanted to build hospitals and libraries in their name, yes, for vain reasons, but also because they felt some kind of, they really should benefit society. None of these new billionaires care about benefiting society. They don't do anything to help society. They just care about manipulating the financial paradigms and political paradigms to further enrich themselves, because they're in a, excuse my French, a pissing competition with other billionaires. That's all they care about. Elon cares about being the number one billionaire. Bezos does. All of them do. They care about where they appear in the top 10 wealthiest people. But none of it's real money. And they keep involving themselves in our political system. In fact, Elon Musk keeps doing so from to the UK, to Australia, to any other foreign country. And with the political acumen of a 14-year-old edgelord online, he's an idiot and a cringe-inducing idiot. But he's done the SpaceX launch and become the world's first trillionaire. Well, the SpaceX compared to Tesla value is astronomical, because Tesla at least makes something it sells and at least made $6 billion net profit. SpaceX lost about that last year. The SpaceX launch has just happened. Elon Musk owned half the shares. And look at all of the rules his friendship with people like Donald Trump have got him the ability to break. SpaceX rewrote standard initial public offering rules for its $75 billion public offering. Exchanges and index providers, including NASDAQ and the Financial Times, changed their eligibility requirements to fast-track the company. NASDAQ altered its rules so newly listed massive companies can bypass waiting periods, allowing SpaceX to enter major indices like the NASDAQ in 100 weeks rather than taking up to... the NASDAQ in weeks rather than a whole year. And the Financial Times index in the UK did the same. SpaceX allocates 30% of its offering to retail investors, vastly higher than the standard 5 to 10%. Shares were made available on platforms including Charles Schwab and so on. The company set a fixed opening price to $135 a share. This bypassed the traditional IPO practice of a price range and institutional book building. Elon Musk and other insiders agreed to a 366 lockup period, which is longer than 180 days. That's a weird one. The prospectus of SpaceX included a mandatory arbitration clause requiring disputes to be resolved privately rather than in open court. And they've got away with all of this. Like, the SpaceX isn't a profitable company. We were talking about Tesla's insane 333 price earnings ratio. SpaceX doesn't have one because it loses money. SpaceX is not yet profitable. It remains ineligible for the S&P 500. Basically, the SpaceX doesn't have a traditional PE because the company is unprofitable. The analysis consensus, traditional financial researchers note that the current valuations require massive continuous revenue and earnings expansion over the next decade to justify the current share price, pointing out that even aggressive 30% each year growth would take decades to grow these numbers. I saw a figure saying that they would need to make 30% growth a year for 30 years to justify this share price, and another that said, when they included their market base for future revenue, they included every person on the planet. They included a potential revenue pool that was above the GDP of the USA. Complete, utter garbage. They broke the rules. They gave Elon Musk even more money, but it's not real money. And guess who benefits? You know who benefits. This is Ponzi scheme, and Elon Musk is probably the world leader in Ponzi schemes of all time, because he's created these vastly overvalued companies that somehow stay afloat on the stock market. SpaceX's shares went up, but over time they will bend every rule to ensure that there is no true reflection of the value of SpaceX ever in their share price. And they will gradually move out from under owning them all. I think he's diluted. Hasn't he diluted his stock in Tesla now? That's all he does, is he offers these very overvalued, non-profitable companies as trillion-dollar companies. And they don't make any money, but he does impact the world in what he's doing. So SpaceX is a complete fraudulent Ponzi scheme that insists that any disputes people have can't be made in court in public. It's a con. This is from, should we go Iggy Pop and the Stooges from Raw Power. This is Shake Appeal.
1: What?

from the final Iggy Pop and the Stooges album Raw Appeal, produced by David Bowie, no less. And that was Shake Appeal. Last one from the feature album by Boards of Canada, this, well, called Inferno. This is The Word Becomes Flesh.

from the album Inferno, the first in 13 years from Borders of Canada, from Scotland, who are currently playing their World Cup game. That was with The Word Becomes Flesh. The other feature album is the latest from Denmark's Ice Age, For Love of Grace and the Hereafter. And this track, Lifetime Possible Swearing.

from the latest fifth or sixth album from Ice Age from Denmark, For Love of Grace and the Hereafter. And that track was Lifetime. I can just about squeeze this in before the epic to end on. From Mercury Rev.

From the Immortal Deserter songs, one of the most preeminent indie alt-rock albums of the 90s, from Mercury Rev. To end an epic as always, and this is from the Purple Rain Deluxe that came out a few years back and contains a few tracks around the 10-minute mark that obviously didn't make the album. So this is The Dance Electric, which is an epic to end on. Adios.

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5: Hello and welcome to the Classical Hour. My name's David Stewart Hunter, and for the next hour, I'll be playing a selection of works from the classical music repertoire. Today, I've focused on French composers. We'll be hearing works by Bizet, Berlioz, Ravel, Saint-Saëns, Fauré, Delibes, Satie, and Debussy. Well, I'm going to start with the main work on today's programme, Bolero, by Maurice Ravel. It was composed in 1928 as a ballet score, but it's now almost always played in as an orchestral piece. The structure of Bolero is very straightforward. It begins in the key of C major in 3/4 time, beginning pianissimo and rising in a continuous crescendo to fortissimo possibile, as loud as possible. The melody's first of all played on the flute, and then it passes to other instruments in turn. The main variable is the tempo. The first American performance of Bolero, conducted by Arturo Toscanini, was a great success, but Ravel, who was in the audience, was not pleased, and he told Toscanini it was too fast. Toscanini told Ravel that he was a composer, but he didn't actually know that it needed to be faster. Anyway, for the record, the average performance takes about 15 minutes. Ravel told a newspaper he thought it should be 17 minutes. And Toscanini's 1939 recording was 13 minutes and 25 seconds. Pretty fast. Well, Here's Bernard Haitink and the Royal Concertgebouw Orchestra, and they come in at 14 minutes and 48 seconds. Very average.

sound. Wake up in the back row. I'm sure you're all hypnotised. I must say, you remember the context in which it was used in the 1979 film comedy Ten with Dudley Moore and Beau Derrick? That was as music to make love to. Torvill and Dean, of course, skated to an Olympic gold medal to Bolero. So, a very versatile piece of music. Well, let's move on to something quite different. One of the most popular choral requiems, this by Gabriel Fauré. Well, Fauré composed this in 1888, and it's at 35 minutes. It's not much longer than Bolero. The work is a choral orchestral setting of the shortened Catholic Mass for the Dead in Latin. It's structured in 7 movements, and it's scored for 2 soloists, chorus, and orchestra. Here is the Sanctus.

Lovely piece of music, the Sanctus from Fauré's Requiem. And you're listening to The Classical Hour with David Stewart Hunter on Radio Northern Beaches, broadcasting on 88.7 and 90.3 FM, streaming live on our website rnb.org.au, and on the smartphone apps TuneIn Radio and Community Radio Plus. From the calm of the Sanctus to the excitement of the Bullring, and Georges Bizet's most popular work, Carmen. I've talked in previous programmes about how disheartened Bizet was about the hostile reception to Carmen when it was first performed, mainly because of its unconventional focus on the demi-monde of prostitutes and criminals. Bizet died just 3 months after the premiere of Carmen, and the opera subsequently became extremely popular. Bizet's friend, the American-born French composer and music teacher Ernest Guiraud, compiled two orchestral suites from Bizet's music, one published in 1882, the second in 1887. The first suite included a piece called Les Toreadors, which incorporated several of the Toreador themes from the opera. Well, it certainly captures the excitement of the bullfight.

Le Toreador from the Suite Number 1, the Carmen Suite Number 1 by Bizet and by his friend Ernest Gureau. The ABC recently published a listener poll listing the top 100 feel-good classical pieces. Well, two of the operatic pieces in today's programme made the top 10. The first, from Leo Delibes' opera Lacmé, is popularly known as the Flower Duet. The duet is sung by Lacmé, who's the daughter of a Brahmin priest. She's a soprano. And her servant, Malika, who's a mezzo-soprano. Well, the setting of the opera reflects a mid-19th century fascination with Oriental locations. It's set in British India and features a fanatical priest, mysterious Hindu rituals, and idiosyncratic English colonials. The Flower Duet, you may remember, was made popular by its use in a commercial for British Airways in the 1980s. In this recording, we hear Joan Sutherland and Jane Berbier.

That was the Flower Duet from Delibes' opera Lakmé, sung by Joan Sutherland and Jane Berbier. I first heard Erik Satie's piano pieces called Gymnopédie as a teenager when I was learning to play the piano. Well, like other novices, I welcomed these slow, easy pieces. And they were composed in 1888, and they were very well received at the time. What I was surprised to learn recently was Satie's title derives from gymnopedia, the ancient Greek word for an annual festival where young men and young women danced naked. Wow. Well, if only I'd known that when I was plodding away at the piano, it might have inspired my playing enormously.

must say, dancing naked or otherwise, it would be a very slow dance. And that was Eric Satie's Gymnopédie No. 1. And it was played by the Australian pianist Stephanie McCallum. 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The second of the opera pieces which made the ABC's Feel Good Top Ten is a favourite duet of mine, Au Fond du Temple Saint, At the Back of the Holy Temple, from Bizet's 1863 opera Les Pêcheurs de Perles, The Pearl Fishers. Well, it's another of those operas set in exotic locations, this one being in the old Ceylon, now Sri Lanka. In the opera, the two principal characters, Nadia and Zurga, had once fallen in love with the same woman, but then agreed to renounce that love and remain best friends. Well, on meeting again, they sing this duet, remembering how they first fell in love with this veiled priestess whom they saw passing through the crowd. Interestingly, Peter Weir uses this duet in the 1981 film Gallipoli, purely to express male mateship and loyalty between a pair of doomed soldiers. In this recording, Nadia is sung by the Swedish tenor Jussi Björling and Jurga by the American baritone Robert Merrill.

wonderful. Jussi Björling and Robert Merrill singing the part from Les Pêcheurs de Perles, Au fond du Temple Saint by Bizet. Well, we'll continue with our focus on French composers with Debussy and Clair de Lune, which is the third segment in Suite Bergamasque, which was a four-movement composition for piano. Debussy published this in 1905. Well, Clair de Lune is much anthologized, very relaxing to listen to. And it's played here by the Australian pianist Roger Woodward, who was born just down the road in Chatswood in 1942.

Well, I don't know about you, but I almost nodded off during that. That was Roger Woodward playing Debussy's Clair de Lune, Moonlight. Well, the works of Camille Saint-Saëns come up frequently on the Classical Hour because he wrote so many catchy but high-quality compositions. Well, probably the most popular of his five piano concertos is Number 2, composed in 1868. It has the traditional three movements, but unusually it begins with a slow movement, and then they get faster. Well, we're going to hear the second movement, which is marked Allegro Scherzando, which is energetic and light-hearted and delicate and, well, I have to say, fun.

Yes. Jaunty little number, isn't it? That was the second movement, Allegretto Scherzando, from Saint-Saëns' second Pian Concerto. Now, we've got a little bit of time in hand, so after I say my farewells, I'll just play as much as I can of Berlioz's Marche Hongroise, the Hungarian march from The Damnation of Faust. So, my name's David Stuart Hunter, and you've been listening to The Classical Hour, featuring French composers. You can email me if you want to get in touch at dstuarthunter@gmail.com. 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I'll be back next week at the usual morning times, 10 a.m. on Sunday and 9 a.m. on Thursday, and I hope you can join me then. And now for a bit of Marche Hongroise.

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